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4: This is the Bloomberg Business of Sports, where we explore the big money issues in the world of sports. I'm Vanessa Perdomo-Maglione.
5: And I'm Randall Williams.
4: Michael Barr is off this week. Coming up today, we will be discussing the state of regional sports networks and why sports streaming platform DAZN feels it could be their key to unlocking success in the U.S.
6: And then later, we will be joined in the studio by the CEO of New Jersey U Soccer to give us his insights on how the World Cup boom struck all the way down to the youth level.
4: But first, let's run through some headlines taking over the world of sports. One of the biggest things that happened this week, the Lakers sold again for $12 billion this time. Randall, this is the second time they've sold in about a year, right? Tell us what happened.
6: It is truly remarkable and one of the most insane things that I've seen in the sports business, just to see a signature franchise that typically is held for 30, 40, 50, sometimes 60 years flip over in a year and add $2.5 billion in value. It's just insane.
4: You were monitoring them, this group, for the Vegas expansion?
6: This is true. Bob Iger and Joshua Kushner were interested in the expansion team potentially in Las Vegas. And so they were a leading candidate. I think they would have been up against stiff competition with a Walmart family, a Walton family specifically involved, because, you know, Walton family money is endless. However, when they just completely pulled out of the race altogether, and Bob Iger later told us that the price in Vegas just got to a point where they were like, let's just check around. And then a little birdie chirped in his ear to go check in Los Angeles. And shortly after that, they had a deal. It's crazy. And I wonder what the Lakers would have gone on the open market.
4: Which means that, one, Vegas is going to go for over $12 billion.
6: I think it's going to go for over 10.
4: Okay.
6: I think 12 would be remarkable. I would be shocked
4: so
6: if it was 12.
4: The reason why that was getting too much was because that's just the expansion.
6: Right. I think the reason why Vegas was getting high in particular is because of the competition there. It isn't just a Walton family that's involved. There is a group known as the Las Vegas Jacks. Who knows how complicated they're making it? Mark Lazary has told me that he has interest. And then, of course, you have Bill Foley, who's the owner of the Vegas Golden Knights. And that's just the groups that we know. There could be two, three, four other groups.

0: all hell preparing for that stage of teaching. But then also, play on word stage, that was the scariest stage of my life. Because I've never done that before. Like we would have rehearsals and I would like not come out. People would be like, where's Will? Like and I would be like, oh, I'll be there. I'll be there. And I'll call my mom. She's like, and how many people out there waiting? I'm like, mine's like 7 people out there waiting for me. And I'm like, my heart's beating fast. I don't like when my heart beats fast because she's like, what are you so nervous about? I'm like, what's going to happen if there's a smarty pants, somebody that's an expert? She's
1: sitting
0: like,
1: in
0: okay,
1: the front row.
0: What would happen if you're at a concert and somebody is really good? Are you going to give them the mic? I'm like, yeah. You're supposed to share the stage, right? I'm like, yeah. You're like, well, that's what you do in class. And so from there, I realized that I should write my course like a song. I have my opening monologue. What's wrong with the world, mama? People living like they ain't got no mamas. I put out the problem. And then the chorus is when I open up the class for questions on my monologue. And then the second verse is the second hour. And then we do the chorus again. And then the third verse is a closing. I feel the weight of the world on my shoulder as I get older, y'all people. If there is a song that I wrote and produced that should reflect how I teach the chorus, it will be Where's the Love, because Where's the Love is about asking questions. And then searching for that, to answers to that question. Because Where's Love is just a question song. When humanity goes wrong, people go to that song. So I'm like, oh, shucks, I've done some version of this. So Where's the Love is how I teach the course. Agentic Self is telling people to ask, who are you in this new world that we live in? And how much of you are you going to give to the machine? What do you hold sacred?
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0: There's never been a container to put your data in up until your own personal agent. You have a house, right? Mm-hmm. You don't share it with your neighbors. You wouldn't buy a house that didn't have its own restroom. So why are you sharing your AI with everybody else?
21: But you have one of those platforms yourself, right? FYI.ai.
0: And your data is yours.
21: Okay, so the protection of data is important.
0: Yeah, we can't go into your account and be like, hey, can you go into get? We can't do that. Your data is your data. Your agent is your agent. And we believe that's like, I have my immune system. I got my digestive system. These are things that are ours. Shouldn't your AI system be just as much yours as your other systems are?
21: But then what about AI and music? Because you're an investor in AI companies, including even one of the ones that's been in its own like legal battles with some of the record labels. And so I wonder where you draw the line in that. Like, do you worry about the volume of music nowadays, which is totally AI generated?
0: Not everything. I come from hip hop. And if you heard a song like Pump It, I sampled that from Dick Dale, Misery Lou. And then I wrote my song on top of that. I reinforced the drums. So for me to have like a hyper-criticism on AI that samples everything, when I sampled a lot of things to make my songs, that would be hypocritical. AI is just like the world's biggest sampler. It sampled everything. Whether it's books, language, I think It's not the technology that you should be like, hey, what's going on there? It's the business model.
21: When people, including like colleagues of yours in the industry, other high-profile figures say AI is an assault on human creativity, you don't agree?
0: No, not at all. Because you're boxing creativity to how an industry told you you should create. Before the record industry, what was a song? What was everybody singing in 1226, 1326? What was the village freaking melody?
21: There would have been something.
0: No, but what was it?
21: I have no idea.
0: Okay, in 1526, after the printing press, the first industry, which is publishing, 1449 came the printing press. And from there, we got our heroes like Bach and Beethoven. They were the superstars of that industry. And from 1526, 1626, 1726, 18, 400 freaking years of the printing press. No record industry. And the way that music was spread out was printing music so that conductors could conduct and violins were sold, violas were sold, basilicas were built. No amplifiers, just amphitheaters. And then the record industry came. You know what people said about the record industry? What do you mean? You're going to bring the song into the house, no orchestra? We've been here before. But what came because of the record player? The record industry. And you're assuming that AI is supposed to mimic the recording. No, it's not. It's supposed to create a new industry. New types of experiences are supposed to come. Not just recordings. Recordings are for the record industry. You're supposed to use AI to dream up the new experience. It's just right now, what's the first thing they can think of? Well, let's do recordings. This is where creators are supposed to be like, oh, this is the new playing field?
21: Do you mean like it's almost like a call to action for better creativity or...
0: It cannot outpace my creativity. It's not imagining. It's a regurgitation of imaginations. So people are afraid like, oh my gosh, it's going to what? It's going to mimic? It's going to reproduce what's already been produced? I believe that critical thinking and like rinsing out your imagination and being purposeful are AI-proof, you know, pathways to be of service. Music will always be, and even in AI, with this onslaught of like how much songs do AI produce every single year, every single week, every single month, every single quarter, every single year, there's more AI music than human-made music. There's more AI on the internet. The internet, way it used to be, is not the way it is now. There's just as many, if not more, bots online than there are people. So this means live events, Broadway theater, real performance. When I say real, I'm talking about human sweat, human rinse out, is going to be the most sought after, valuable form of entertainment. At least that's what I hope. Because damn, the machine is freaking amazing. But humans are even more amazing. It's no longer gonna be about good. It's gonna be about that. It's gonna be like, what's precious? AI is great. It's fast. But human like sweat, we gotta value that just as much.
21: You don't ever worry about like the amount of material being scraped, or your voice, or your likeness, there being AI-generated versions of yours, you can accept that?
0: No. You're asking the wrong question. The question you should ask, are you worried that you don't own your voice? Do you worry that there's no likeness and essence industry? You know, I have a credit card. I have a credit card. 100 years ago, this didn't exist. 50 years ago, American Express didn't exist the way it exists right now. There wasn't digits and this freaking little chip. That didn't exist. So what is the equivalent of that for my essence and likeness? So everybody, not just musicians, every single person needs to own their data, their essence, their likeness. There needs to be industries. You got to use your imagination and push to have industries to protect people in this new realm that we're in. Here's another thing, too. One thing you said about AI music, humans need their own file. Right now, AI music and AI video shares the same MP3, MP4 file as humans. That ain't right. It takes AI seconds to make something. and it's valued the same. Why is that? Why should that? Why should an MP3 that an AI made be valued the same fraction of a penny than somebody's song that took them weeks and weeks and weeks and weeks and months? But how can you validate human sweat to make something? That means we need a lived experience file. Like, drummers are going to drum with the freaking watch, and they're going to have biometrics that is connected to that file. That biometrics is connected and connected to the location and time and preparation. And so when that file is up on a DSP, it should be worth more than an MP3 file. Who's to say that an AI song is worth the same as a human song? In order to do that, human files need to be sacred to human creation. And let AI keep MP3s and WAVs and AIFFs.
21: So that's an argument for better labeling. It's like clear so that
0: labeling,
21: we all know
0: business
21: what
0: model,
21: we're getting.
0: Let AI be AI. But what if I just want to go in a studio with humans and create? Is it going to be the same file? And why should it? Why should it be the same file? And why should it be worth the same? It should be worth more. Give more incentives for people to create human-made stuff. And let AI be AI. That's great. You need something that differentiates it from the other stuff. And that file, I call it the POL, the proof of life file. So this song, .pol. Right now on DSPs, it's where's the love.wave or where's the love.mp3 or mp4 on YouTube. We need a where's the love.pol because that has human biometrics connected to it. And a location and a timestamp on a ledger. And it should be worth more than just compute output.
21: I remember when Where Is the Love came out. It was a couple of months after the Iraq War.
0: We wrote it after 9/11. And then, the song came out a couple of months after the Iraq War. You're right.
21: And today, like, how do you feel about this moment when there's another war that the U.S. has been involved in the Middle East? Have you been thinking about the song again in that context? Or when it's part of your tour and your performances today, do you think people are putting that lens on it in 2026?
0: Yeah, you could use that for any time there's human error. It's a prescription for, like, reflection every time there's human error. We could sing Where's the Love to ourselves to make sure we're on the right path.
21: And what do you think of when you perform it now? Do you think of then or the present moment?
0: Oh, no. We think of the present. We reflect on the things that are happening in the world. It's what keeps us grounded in the work that we do in the community. My foundation is rooted in the words that we believe in Where's Love. I Am Angel Foundation is rooted in that, so that folks and communities that have been neglected have pathways to success.
21: Well, finally, what gives you the most joy today? Is it making music or is it the teaching and the being part of, like, imparting everything you're passionate about to a younger generation?
0: The thing that gives me the most joy is moments like when I ideated on the POL. I'm like, wait, that don't exist.
21: And we should have it.
0: And pushing my mind to, like, dream up the undreamt. Like, and landing on some version of, like, wait, I love that. I love creating at high speed, not regurgitating what I used to do.
21: And is your mom going to let you keep on the tracks you're on, or is she going to push you to break new ground and do something even bigger?
0: Oh, no, she's always like, and what you gonna do next? She's always like, I love our banters.
21: What are you gonna do next?
0: I'm gonna teach for the next 20 years. I'm gonna do that. I want to, I've done The Voice for, like, almost 15 years. And I think there's a show that can exist from my teaching that feels like The Voice, that feels like The Apprentice, that's purpose-based. It's like pushing folks encouraging folks, mentoring folks, to supercharge their imagination to go out and solve the world's problems with the agent that they built. Would love to make a show like that.
21: I look forward to seeing it.
0: Yeah.
21: Thank you so much.
0: Thank you.
21: Thank you, Will. Take care.
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24: This is a Bloomberg Money Minute. It's one of this summer's hottest money hacks, if you're willing to open a new digital wallet. The wallet is called Pays. It's like Apple Wallet or Google Pay, but it's backed by big banks like JPMorgan Chase, Bank of America, and Capital One.
25: So it's the same banks behind Zelle have now come out with Pays. It actually came out a few years ago, but no one was using it because no one knew what it was.
24: But Bloomberg's Leanna Baker says Pays is getting a lot of attention now with a $10 cash back promotion on purchases of $10 or more. Baker says many Pays users are turning it into free money, buying $10 gift cards and racking up reimbursements.
25: Some of the people I spoke to, people have $1,000, $1,500.
24: Leanna says the banks only allow up to $100 in credits per card, but there's no limit on how many cards you can link to the Pays wallet. The promotion ends September 10th. Whether people keep paying with Pays after that remains to be seen. Nathan Hager, Bloomberg Radio.
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29: 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Desperate students trying to get into Deep South sororities are now paying coaches thousands of dollars.
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30: They are trying to tell them that here is a high-pressure situation, here is how you present in the best and most professional manner possible.
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30: There was a study in 2022 by the University of South Carolina that the average Rush Talk video averaged 66,000 views. It's an average of a hashtagged video. So this really exploded.
29: But he says just because you pay a coach, there aren't no guarantees.
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29: These Rush coaches say they're seeing interest from students in the Northeast, Midwest, and West. I'm Charlie Pellett, Bloomberg Radio.
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12: Daredevil.
13: Love it.
14: Pedal to the metal, baby.
12: Tyson
14: Pedal
12: Foods.
14: To the metal.
12: This is a heck of a story. America's largest meat packer, before you light the grill later today, is planning to close a beef processing plant in Illinois and sell another one in Washington State as it grapples with the lowest cattle supply, Carol, in 75 years.
14: Yeah, they've been dealing with a lot of issues when it comes to the beef industry. These are just the latest, though, moves from the meat giant. We're talking about Tyson, which closed beef plants in Nebraska earlier this year and also slashed production at a Texas plant. Company, though, isn't done slimming down operations. Alina Peng is a Bloomberg agriculture reporter. She joins us right now. Alina, good to have you here with Joe and me and Lisa. Tell us about this company. They've been dealing with a lot of issue. Where are they? And it sounds like they're not done yet in terms of closing plants. It's all about supply and demand, isn't it?
15: Yeah, no, absolutely. Thank you for having me on. Tyson has really been a very interesting story over the last couple years. We've definitely seen a lot of slimming down in terms of their

0: capacity. Basically, the US's beef packers are in the situation where, because we are so short on cattle, they've been paying very high prices for the animals that they process. And they've been able to pass on some of those price increases to their customers, which are largely large retailers. But we've seen significant drops in those volumes. And so quarter after quarter, since pretty much the start of 2024, they've been reporting significant operating losses. And with this latest batch of quarterly earnings that they just reported, I think people had been hoping to see some of the benefits of closing that one plant in Nebraska earlier this year. But it really seems like that wasn't enough. They cut their profit outlook and deepened their estimate for their beef segment operating losses. And so I think they decided that there were just more actions that still needed to be taken.
1: Well, prices just keep going up, Eileen. I was looking at this. It's not just the prime ribeye that, you know, you want to put on the grill later today. Ground beef up 25% since the beginning of 2025. Beef prices overall up 12% year over year. Should we expect them to go higher?
0: It's really hard to say. I think right now we are sort of in like what is described as like the peak of grilling season, which runs from like Memorial Day to Labor Day. So this tends to be a very strong period for seasonal demand. But some of the early data that we've seen coming out from July 4th has actually revealed a little bit more pushback from consumers than the industry expected. Not that consumers aren't buying beef, but it seems like this may be the highest price point they're willing to pay. That being said, even if demand like flatlines a little, supply still remains fundamentally tight. The latest data we saw from the USDA really still shows the cattle herd very close to its near five decade low. And the process of rebuilding takes several years and also actually requires supplies to be a little bit tighter before they get better. So I don't think we'll see a significant drop in prices soon.
2: We're going to get to why there might be some relief when it comes to supply in just a moment. But Tyson versus some of the other companies and the other producers, how are they handling the shortage?
0: Kind of the same. Pretty much everyone has done some sort of pullback in capacity just to make it a little bit easier to operate. JBS did a similar move earlier. All of these businesses so far have been really relying on other segments of their business to stay profitable. So their chicken business in particular has been doing pretty well just because consumer demand there has been very strong, sort of allowing for continued year over year growth.
1: Mm-hmm. We've had a couple of sort of oddball impacts that, like, the screw worm was a big story earlier this year. I hate to do that while you're eating breakfast on Sunday, but also the lack of imports from Mexico. Both of those could turn. Could that bring some relief for the months ahead?
0: Yeah, the meatpackers have been talking for a long time about that source of supply from Mexico as like the biggest immediate thing that could help ease supplies. So we basically used to import 1 million head of cattle, and to be clear, those are live cattle as opposed to like beef imports.
1: Okay.
0: And those are brought into the U.S. Those animals are raised in the U.S. for some time before being processed into meat. But that trade has been pretty much on and off, like largely off since like November 2024 or so, just due to the spread of this like new world screwworm, which like if it gets to animals, it infects wounds and can be very deadly if not treated. It did finally make its way to the U.S. earlier this year in June. And so I think the risk calculus was we have been able to manage the spread. There are very few active cases currently in Texas now. So those imports from Mexico are expected to start in the end of this month with one port in Arizona. It's not the biggest port, so hopefully that reopening goes well such that the USDA will open other ports and we'll see more significant flows. But that one port alone, I don't think necessarily will make a large national difference, though definitely I think regional meatpacking plants should hopefully start to see some reprieve soon.
2: Eileena, before we wrap up here, you know, they're shutting down plants. Is it, though, with the anticipation that eventually they'll reopen them? Or I am curious that once you shut them down, do they stay down, and what that means for overall future meat supply here in the U.S.?
0: Yeah, that's the really difficult thing. The U.S. cattle herd is super cyclical. So like a decade ago, when we went through a similar cycle, we also saw meatpacking plants close. It's largely the case that unfortunately they don't come back, which tends to have a very large community economic impact. The meatpackers tend to offset that by making their existing plants more efficient. But the USDA, also very conscientious of this, has announced like a $500 million investment into mid-sized beef processors. Specifically so that they might be able to weather these high cattle costs for a little longer instead of folding.
2: Makes you think about the community impact, though, I think, as we count down to the midterms. All of these things, sure. Right? You shut down plants, people potentially lose jobs. And
1: just there's another inflationary input.
2: Right? Yep. And another economic impact. Ilina, thanks so much. Ilina Peng, she's Bloomberg agriculture reporter, joining us on this Sunday. Mm-hmm. All right, we're going to switch gears a little bit. Kind of-ish. We're staying with the food supply, if you will.
1: Not going to make you hungry.
2: Which, I know. Really sorry, everybody. Maybe just have that cup of coffee. Outbreaks of Cyclospora and Salmonella are putting food safety in restaurants to the test in the United States. It's also caused consumers to cut back on eating out and forced food brands to take a closer look at their supply chains. Bloomberg's Romain Bostic reports.
3: A double whammy of foodborne illness is putting consumer trust to the test. An outbreak of the parasitic pathogen Cyclospora tied to raw lettuce, plus a Salmonella flare-up tied to jalapenos. It's putting restaurants and food brands under pressure.
4: Cyclospora has had an impact on our business, as it has had a business had an impact on really anyone selling fresh produce.
5: We wanted to be prudent with our guidance and take into account what we noted to be the impact of some of the broader concerns around food safety issues.
6: People are eating a little bit less greens as they sort of process the information that's been happening.
3: But it wasn't too long ago that some CEOs didn't sound so concerned.
7: We're not affected at all, and I think customers understand that the supply chain moves very quickly. The product's probably out of the supply chain, and everything's fine.
8: We have gone through our supply chain ingredients with our partners to understand if any of our ingredients have been indicated in the Cyclospora outbreak, and they haven't to date. We don't expect that they will.
3: But now, food safety concerns, they're just too big to ignore. Placer.ai, a foot traffic analytics firm, says the visits are down at some major fast food chains, including Taco Bell, where the CDC traced part of the Cyclospora outbreak.
9: It's all about communication. When consumers don't have confidence in, you know, what happened to cause the outbreak, what solutions were put in place to make it happen, that makes it very difficult.
3: And it's that communication that could be the difference between a short-lived hit to traffic and a long-lasting blow. Think about what happened to Chipotle nearly a decade ago. A string of outbreaks leading to a sales plunge and the departure of the company's then CEO, Steve Ells. But those missteps may have prepared the chain for the latest scare, with the company identifying and replacing tainted jalapenos days before public health authorities issued that official recall.
10: Sometimes you can think of these investigations as being like a jigsaw puzzle. There can be a lot of different pieces of that jigsaw puzzle, and trying to figure out exactly how they all fit together. Sometimes piecing that all together takes some time.
11: I would also say 25 to 30% of the overall CDC workforce is gone. And so you've got less boots on the ground being able to do these inspections and investigations.
3: And while officials work to connect the dots, restaurants are left scrambling to ease customer concerns and rebuild trust in the food they serve. I'm Romain Bostic. Back to Joe and Carol with Bloomberg This Weekend.
1: Appreciate that from the great Romain Bostic. Boy, this lettuce story, I don't know. It's changing people's habits.
2: Have you stopped eating lettuce?
1: I guess I have. I haven't really gone out of my way. I guess I've had a couple of subs, and I certainly have had a few salads.
2: Lisa,
1: I was talking
2: have
1: to
2: you
1: our,
2: stopped?
12: No, you're not
1: still,
12: at all.
1: Okay. I was talking to our producer on Balance of Power, told me that he had spinach on his sub served to him the other day.
12: This is what,
1: I don't know that I would love that. We have like kale on a salami sandwich. It's kind of a strange idea, right?
2: All I'm going to say is we have quite a complicated food chain here in the United States, and our food supply chain, I should say. Mm-hmm. And it is that way, and it makes things a lot less expensive.
1: That's right.
2: But as a result, there's lots of touch points, perhaps, that can create some problems.
1: It impacts and trust at these places. Yeah. You're going to Chipotle. What's the impact on you?
12: I'm still using it.
1: Yeah.
12: But right. Coming up, we've had lettuce jalapenos. Okay, there's something else being affected by another outbreak. I have that coming up.
1: Is it something we eat?
12: After the break, yes.
1: Oh, God, no.
12: A breakfast food. Sorry.
1: I quote the great humorist Rick Black, who said that lettuce is the polyester of vegetables.
2: Aww.
1: And I think there's something to be said for that.
2: Is that a compliment?
1: No, it's not at all.
2: No, I know.
1: Give me some broccoli or something.
2: Why hating on lettuce?
1: I don't know. Well, it's not doing a lot for us right now. We've been spending a lot of time looking ahead this morning. And coming up, we're going to look ahead to Tuesday. It's not just the suit we were talking about. You know, it's primary day, too. Florida, found to be a wild one, at least in one congressional district. We'll look at nearly a dozen candidates competing for the Republican nomination. We're going to talk to Congressman Byron Donalds a little bit later on this morning, too.
2: Ex-convicts, cast-offs.
1: Yeah, that's the other primary.
2: Florida. Yeah. Oh, yeah, that one, too. Sorry.
1: It's all ahead on Bloomberg.
2: Just makes it interesting.
1: This weekend.
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12: Thank you for joining us live on Bloomberg This Week, and I'm Lisa Mateo. Let's update you on today's top stories. In Afghanistan, the Taliban marked 5 years back in power. Some celebrated in the streets of its capital on Saturday, waving flags and carrying posters. The celebrations come of this all as aid groups. They are warning of a growing human rights crisis where girls above the age of 12 are denied an education. And we've been hearing about outbreaks of lettuce, jalapenos. Well, now a salmonella outbreak has caused a massive egg recall. Yes, it affects more than, 1.5 million dozen white and brown cage-free eggs. Nearly 100 people across 17 states have been sick and no deaths have been reported. That is the good news. The eggs, they were produced in Texas. They've been shipped to locations throughout the South and Southwest.
29: I'm just going to eat chocolate.
12: Sorry. I know.
29: Just laying it out there.
12: It's tough out there.
29: Dark chocolate.
12: Let's go to sports. The PGA Tour, their first FedEx Cup playoffs. They continue with the final day of the FedEx St. Jude Championship in Memphis. Topping the leaderboard, we have Scottie Scheffler at 13 under par, followed by a tie in second between Sam Burns and Sung J.M. at 11 under par. And I love this story. One Little Pooch has a new title. Yep, this is Little Lou. He's been named the world's ugliest dog. Sorry for you. The 50th annual event was held at the Sonoma County Fair in Santa Rosa, California, calls the attention to benefits of adopting rescue dogs because Ginny Lou was rescued from the mountains in South Korea before being adopted, brought to California. For our radio audience, Ginny Lou is a pug who has this long tongue that just kind of hangs out the mouth and just kind of stays there.
29: Well,
1: she's beautiful.
29: Can I just say for radio, you know, if you're watching on TV, you didn't have to explain about the tongue because you could see it, but you did have to explain it for radio.
1: I'm guessing Ginny was missing a couple teeth and the tongue was just hanging out all the time. Yes. I think that's right, with a string of pearls, I think she's very cute.
12: She's very cute. And it's a rescue.
29: I don't think that's the ugliest dog.
1: Okay.
29: Not going to say that. Okay. Poor Ginny. Easy segue here, but let's just go to it.
1: We mentioned Tuesday, it's primary election day in Florida, and the race for the state's 19th congressional district specifically is shaping up to be a wild one.
29: Yeah, it's a 10-way race filled with carpetbaggers from the Midwest, the South, New York, all running with the goal of filling Representative Byron Donald's seat in the Fort Myers area. He is running, of course, for governor. We spoke earlier with Greg Giroux, senior reporter for Bloomberg Government, on all of this.
1: Greg, it's great to see you. Welcome to Bloomberg This Weekend. I want to start with the 19th district, the clown car, if you will. As you write, six of the 10 GOP candidates have run for House seats in other states. One is on his seventh run for Congress. Two are Hill veterans attempting comebacks after leaving under a cloud. And two have prison records and pardons from President Donald Trump. Now, he just weighed in on this race. Will his endorsement matter?
30: It usually does. I mean, President Trump's endorsement his endorsees usually win Republican primaries, not all the time, but most of the time. And in this case, he endorsed Catalina Loeff, who is a conservative activist who served in the Commerce Department during Trump's first term. She's one of the six candidates who have run for Congress in other states. She ran at least a couple of times in Illinois, including against another candidate in this race who sought that seat as well.
2: All right, so she knows how to run. That's good to know. What's interesting is, by getting an endorsement from President Trump, Greg, does that give her an advantage? I'm just curious, with quite a full plate here of candidates wanting the seat.
30: Yeah, it usually does. The president sometimes can be a cautious endorser if there's no clear front runner. He'll sometimes stay out of primaries. But in this case, he's endorsing in a race that has no real dominant front runner here. There's really only one candidate among the top candidates with strong local ties to Southwest Florida. But the president is deciding to endorse a former aide here. It does underscore he prizes loyalty, people who worked for him before. So it is a little bit of a risky endorsement in that there is no clear front runner here. Mm-hmm. But this is certainly going to give Loeff a boost in a crowded race where there's no runoff. And a winner could probably win with something like in the mid-20s.
1: Wow. And, of course, the winner of this primary is likely to take the seat, right? I mean, this is Florida we're talking about. This seat currently held and being vacated by Byron Donalds, who we're talking to this weekend. Greg, pretty interesting moment for him. Endorsed by President Trump, will he be the next governor of Florida?
30: Well, it'll certainly be the Republican nominee. The big question will be, does Florida, which has trended very Republican lately, does it become more politically competitive in a more difficult political environment for Republicans? Byron Donalds probably will win his contested Republican primary with the president's backing. It looks like he'll go on to the general election. He would probably face Democrat David Jolly, a former House member and a former Republican. Polls show a somewhat close race between Donalds and Jolly, but it's very, very difficult for Florida Democrats. They'd have to stanch some of the bleeding they've suffered there the last decade or so.
2: Mm-hmm. You know, Greg, one of the things I'm curious about, we're going to get into the money and who's backing who and whether that gives anybody in Florida an advantage. But so far, we've had a lot of primaries. You've been covering them on Balance of Power, Joe. I mean, what are they telling us about what might happen come November? Is there a clear messaging? Is it the economy that often is what matters to voters? What is it?
30: Yeah, the economy is usually number one, and I think that's also the case this year. We're hearing a lot more from candidates and from voters about affordability, about the high cost of living, from gas prices to utilities to housing. And I think the common message I'm hearing from a lot of candidates from both parties is send a fighter to Washington who will work to lower your costs. I'm hearing that message over and over again. In the primaries we've held thus far, I think one kind of a common theme is that there's a lot of energy on the Democratic side. In primary after primary in states and districts, we're seeing Democratic participation much higher than before and certainly outpacing Republican participation. The big question will be, can the Democrats, does that extrapolate forward to the November election? It is a midterm election year. As our viewers know, the president's party almost always loses ground in Congress in midterm election years, and this is shaping up to be a very challenging year for House and Senate Republicans defending their slim majorities.
2: So, Greg, bring it back to the 19th District. The economy, we've had some stories on the Bloomberg about being more expensive living there than even New York City. So it's gotten, things have changed in terms of the economic landscape. I am curious, is the economy a part of every platform of this quite an array of candidates who are running for the 19th District?
30: Yeah, it really is. And we hear a lot in Florida about insurance rates as well. That's very much a burning issue, including in this southwestern Florida district that has Naples and Cape Coral. In Republican primaries, though, we're seeing, I think, including this one, we're seeing, I think, less about specific issues and more about running in concert with President Trump. I think even after President Trump endorsed Catalina Loeff for this seat, we'll continue to see in the waning days of this primary just the Republican candidates running very much as close to President Trump and his policies. So we're seeing a lot more pro-Trump messaging from candidates in Republican primaries, and we're seeing a lot of specifics on the policy issues.
1: This is, of course, why we're having this conversation about Democratic socialists emerging in races around the country. Look no further than Michigan, some really important swing states, Minnesota. But, Greg, there's one issue that brings my world and Carol's worlds together. We collide on the issue of data center, which a year or two ago was the best thing that might happen to your neighborhood. And now it has become such a flashpoint that even in Florida, Republicans are arguing about this. Byron Donalds has his own legislation he talked about to control the impact of data centers. How will that impact some of the outcomes here in the Sunshine State?
30: Yeah, I'm hearing a lot about more and more about data centers and AI in campaign messaging, including in Florida. It doesn't always break down by, it doesn't really fall neatly along kind of an ideological left-right spectrum.
1: Yep.
30: Hearing a lot of, concerns about data centers, about local control, about do they or do they not contribute to high utility costs? Do they take up a lot of space? We're also hearing on the other side a lot of arguments that this is a war that we can't, that the U.S. can't lose to China. So a lot of messaging on data centers and AI that I've heard in past campaigns. It's definitely one of the major issues in this campaign.
2: Mm-hmm. All right, so just to wrap up, 30 seconds here, Greg, who's got the edge here?
30: I think a lot of candidates were bunched near the top, but I'll tell you, President Trump's endorsement of Catalina Loeff will probably make her the front runner in this race, just because Trump's endorsement, while it doesn't always lead to victory for this supported candidate, it usually does, and it's going to bring some conservative activist energy, help with fundraising. It certainly helped will drive favorable media attention, certainly among conservative media outlets in Florida's 19th district.
1: Mm-hmm. Reporting from Bloomberg Government, Greg Giroux, he's the best at this. He knows these districts inside and out, and it's a great primer for Tuesday. Coming up in our 9 o'clock hour, with that in mind, we're going to speak live with Congressman Byron Donalds of the 19th district, the Republican running for governor. He'll be with us just about an hour away, Carol.
29: All right, this, of course, is Bloomberg This Weekend, and you can check out all of these stories on the Bloomberg and at Bloomberg.com. We're back in a moment.
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22: Wedding party. This is from the New York Times. Okay, so this is a new trend. A lot of brides and grooms, they're shrinking their wedding parties down. So they're going, let's say for mine, I had like four and four.
23: Yeah.
22: Four bridesmaids, four groomsmen.
1: Okay.
22: Now they're doing maybe one.
23: Really? Or none. Yeah.
1: Really?
22: Yeah. Because there's a couple of reasons.
1: Why not just elope?
22: Well, true. Mm-hmm. It'll be less expensive.
1: Absolutely.
22: But that's expense is a reason. They don't want to kind of burden the bridal party with the expense of, you know, you have the outing, you know, before you
23: We've all had one of those dresses. They've gotten much better.
22: The dresses.
23: Just saying.
22: So this is one of the reasons. So people are saying that this is what they're doing. It's a new thing. If you remember, who was it that just had the wedding? The big celebrity. Taylor Swift.
23: Taylor Swift.
22: And Travis Kelce.
23: Wait, they got married? I'm just kidding.
1: Where?
22: But they had a small, like she had her brother and he had his brother and that was it.
23: Mm-hmm. Yeah.
22: So a lot of people are starting to do that. They say that's the way to go.
23: I see that in my family. Yeah. Weddings are much smaller, very intimate. Sometimes it's just immediate family. Mm-hmm. It's kind of
1: not always a sit-down dinner either.
23: No.
1: We might do some stand-up hors d'oeuvres or something like that. See? Send everybody home.
23: Yeah.
1: The times are changing.
22: I had like the big shebang. I had the DJ, the Latin band, magic people.
1: All right.
23: Can you do that again? Fun. That sounds like a lot of fun.
22: People from other weddings were coming into our wedding.
1: Amazing. Yeah. All right. Well, you know how to party.
22: But it's changing. Times have a change because expense is a real thing.
23: Yeah.
1: Another
23: message to our kids.
22: Yep. Yes. No kidding.
23: It's okay.
1: Easy,
22: well, that's what I told my son. I was like, if you guys, you know, decide to get married, do a little thing.
23: Yeah.
22: Mm-hmm. Don't worry about
23: it. Give me money. You can maybe buy a house.
1: Give your mother a break.
22: Yes, thank you. something guys might wear at weddings is starting to bring back the popularity of it. We're talking about suits, okay? This was in Bloomberg.
1: Right.
22: Suit sales, they're rising as shoppers rediscover the joy of dressing up. So, yes, wedding's a big part of it, okay? Mm-hmm. I know you love your suit there, Joe.
1: Well, yeah.
22: But a lot of more people are doing it. Because remember, it was the back to work, the cash thing.
1: This is still a COVID recovery, is it not?
22: A little bit,
1: remember we referred to wearing hard pants when we had to all go back to work? This is they thought we would never wear suits again. Now,
22: and
1: now
22: people
1: it's
22: are starting
1: back
22: to wear
1: in vogue.
22: Them. A couple of things. The return to work is getting a little bit fancier, but GLP-1s are making people lose weight, so now they have to get resized and refitted. So they need brand new suits and brand new, you know, wardrobe to go out. So they use it like another form of expression, bold colors. I don't know if you do the coral pink jacket, Joe.
1: As if I could get away with that. No.
22: You got the pink shirt.
23: I feel like our Mike McKee does some nice colors in the summer.
1: True.
23: He's got like those coral rose pants.
1: Paul Sweeney,
23: Paul Sweeney.
1: No stranger to the salmon jacket.
23: The salmon
1: Matt much
23: Miller
1: respect
23: is rather dapper.
1: Yeah.
22: Mm-hmm. So that's what it's about. It's about doing
23: Matt
22: that.
23: Miller's, I think he was born in a suit and a leather jacket.
1: Yeah, that's how I picture it.
23: Right?
1: A leather jacket
23: leather jacket.
1: Cowboy hat.
22: With the cowboy and the boots. Yeah. You got to have the boots.
1: If only
23: women
1: knew
23: too.
1: We were talking about.
23: Women too wearing suits.
22: And women, yes, women too. And that's starting to increase it too. Like the double-breasted too. That's very stylish.
23: When I started doing all of this, like we always had a suit on air. And then it went very casual or like a little dress, a little top.
1: Yep,
23: and now I do feel like it's going back again.
22: It is. It is.
1: I'm good with it.
22: Got to do it.
23: Yeah.
1: Absolutely.
22: What is Gen Z up to? We have Gen Zers, right? This is 19 to 29. What are they up to nowadays? Okay, so let's see. Gen Z. They're moving money from stocks
2: to sports betting.
4: I love this story.
2: Plans. Yeah, this is crazy. Okay, so more than a quarter Gen Z, they're saying they see gambling on sports as part of their long-term financial strategy. What is going on? I don't know.
1: This is another kind of a COVID thing, right? All the sports bettors became stock investors at that point.
2: Yeah.
1: Now they're going back to sports. I guess it's more fun.
4: But they're taking, rather than doing like traditional investing, and they're doing sports betting instead.
2: They are. And what they're saying is that because of things like housing affordability, you know, what they're using this as is a way to reach their financial goals faster.
1: Oh,
2: they're like,
1: on.
2: This is going to make me quick money.
1: By gambling.
2: And exactly. Yep. And I don't know. My son got caught in it for a little bit. And, and then he kind of said, you know what? I lost and I'm out.
1: Good way to get your hands caught.
2: But it's very tricky. I mean, they send you all these things like, here's a coupon and here's some free coins and here's some
4: to keep you engaged.
1: Well, a lot of these investment apps look somewhat like gambling sites too, and they're just kind of merging. Yeah.
4: The gamification of society.
1: That's the word.
4: You know, the house always wins, so I'm just going to say. Just something to think about as you start to build your, you know, retirement
2: nesting.
1: Yeah, retirement account on sports betting.
4: It's happening. Lisa, thank you.
1: Thanks, Lisa. Great stuff. We're coming up on the 8 a.m. hour already in New York. Next hour of Bloomberg This Weekend starts now.
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9: From ABC News. I'm Brian Clark. Hurricane Lala did not make landfall on Hawaii, but it's had a major impact, says ABC's Melissa Adan. She's on Oahu.
10: Lala's eyewall brushed right up against the Big Island's southern tip, with wind gusts as high as 85 miles per hour, but not making landfall. The Big Island receiving 3 feet of rain from this storm, half of that falling in just 24 hours. The heavy rain causing the Wailuku River to rage, billowing over some of its waterfalls in Hilo.
9: The storm blamed for one death on Hawaii. Together, between Hawaii and Indiana, there are more than 270,000 power outages. President Trump on Saturday authorized an emergency declaration for Indiana, where at least six people have died in severe weather since Tuesday. The Pentagon has withdrawn its last aircraft carrier that was in the Pacific. The USS George Washington is now heading to the Middle East. The USS Lincoln has been in the Middle East for more than 9 months amid the war in Iran. And ABC's Stephen Portnoy in Washington says complaints are growing about onboard conditions.
12: Since the deployment began last fall, the Lincoln has been in active combat in the Iran war. The Navy, acknowledging resupply missions to bring food and other goods to the sailors, have been hampered through the conflict. The Navy Secretary said as planned meals on the Lincoln have had to be changed to account for a lack of fresh food on board. A Navy official says the crew has relied on frozen and canned food, stressing no meals have been missed.
9: A 19-year-old's in custody. He was found hiding in a closet on the campus of Virginia State University after an early Saturday shooting left five people hurt, one of them critically. Student Michael Cooper said,
24: "Ain't nowhere safe, I guess. Like, nowhere safe. Even on a college campus, nowhere is pretty much safe."
9: Ukraine has launched one of its largest drone attacks against Russia throughout the entire war. At least seven people were killed. Russia's Ministry of Defense has shot down more than 800 drones. You're listening to ABC News.
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9: The death toll's gone up after two powerful earthquakes rocked Indonesia. ABC's Lama Hassan has the latest from the foreign desk.
27: The two powerful back-to-back earthquakes and hundreds of aftershocks hitting Indonesia on Saturday morning, killing at least 53 people and injuring more than 135 others. The U.S. State Department issuing an emergency alert to all U.S. citizens in Indonesia, urging them to continue to monitor aftershocks and to seek secure shelter in any of the affected areas.
9: A North Carolina woman's facing charges in connection with an alleged murder-for-hire plot.
3: Investigators say Shelley Owensby paid to have her ex-girlfriend's new partner killed and her ex-girlfriend kidnapped. She even allegedly made a $500 down payment to demonstrate that she was serious about the plan, but she made that deposit to an informant. Deputies say an undercover officer spoke with Owensby by phone and met her in person before arresting her. Lawyers for Owensby say she was induced to commit the crimes by the police. Mike DeBusky, ABC News.
9: An 18-year-old in Southern California appeared in a viral video repeatedly kicking at a sea lion in California's La Jolla Cove. Well, he appeared in federal court to plead guilty to violating the Marine Mammal Protection Act's prohibition on harassment of wildlife. He is due to be sentenced, Tyler Mule, in October. I'm Brian Clark, ABC News.
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29: 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And now from the studios of Cumulus Ann Arbor, here's Lucy Ann.
30: There are many resale shops around our area. In fact, they're all over the country, for that matter. We have a lot of choices. But there's one very special one here in Washtenaw County, Saline, Michigan, to be specific. It's called New to You Again Resale Shop. And there's one in Saline off of Michigan Avenue, and newly opened this past year, one in Ann Arbor on Carpenter Road. New to You Again is celebrating its 8-year anniversary coming up in November. And it all began as a vision to create a workplace where individuals of all abilities could contribute, belong, and thrive. Is now grown into a community-supported mission that continues to change lives. The woman behind this is joining us today on the Lucy Ann Land Show on 1290 WLBY, Lisa Rentschler. And I credit you, Lisa, but very much that credit goes to your son, Connor, doesn't it?
31: Yes, absolutely. He's the why behind the store. I don't think I would have had this on my, 5 years from now, what do I see myself doing? if it hadn't have been for Connor, who has autism, I'm pretty sure that we would not have opened up a nonprofit resale shop.
30: So he was your inspiration. Why was that? What spurred you on because of Connor's journey with autism?
31: Well, we wanted to create something in our own community. Connor was born at Mott, and we have lived in Saline his whole life, and we wanted to create something in his community where he knew people and he was safe, and we wanted to make something that could be accommodating for individuals of all abilities. They may need a little help. And so we have job coaches to do that and, you know, can make a combination of job tasks that they like to do. We try to do that, to pick something that they like so that they would be successful at it.
30: And give us an idea what those jobs are.
31: We have either it could be, we have sorting, of course. We're all run by donations. So we do have sorting in the back. We also have available hanging up clothing or making displays. If, you know, somebody likes to dress the mannequins, that could be something that they were in charge of. We have an employee here that loves to clean. And that's all she wants to do. So that's what she's doing. And she does a fabulous job.
30: I love that you fit their talents and desires with the work that needs to get done there. And I do think that's really important. So this has created a real community for these individuals as well. Besides being productive, they get to be out in the community. They get to meet people. They get to work with their contemporaries. I think that's so important, Lisa.
31: There have been friendships made here at the store that were not even thought of in high school.
30: Oh, really?
31: Yeah. And, you know, they graduated the same year.
30: Oh.
31: And so they never crossed paths. And, you know, they've created a friendship here at the store and will, you know, socialize and go out and movies or bowling. And then another thing that was something that I didn't foresee, one of our employees got his driver's license. And he encouraged another one of our employees to get her driver's license.
30: Really? Wow.
31: Then the two of them encouraged a third employee. So now that all three of them have their license and all three of them have vehicles, so they're very independent.
30: Oh, my goodness. And I imagine their families never thought they'd get to that point. You always wish for that, but you're not quite sure if it's going to happen, that independence. But you work every day towards that when you are involved with New to You Again Resale Shop. So we understand the context of this, the individuals who are working there. But let's tell everyone about the treasures they'll find there. First of all, describe the two buildings that you have and what is how they're laid out, because it really is a great shopping experience.
31: Our Saline location, which is our original location, is in the Imagine Strip Mall off of Michigan Avenue. And it used to be a Fashion Bug. So we have been able to set up the store here in like departments, like a department store. So that's a lot of fun. And at our Ypsilanti store, it used to be Tuesday mornings. That shop closed a while ago. And so it's a different layout, but we still try to do it in departments, like our boutique section, our linens, our furniture, housewares, the toys. So they're all organized and together. So it makes it easy to find stuff.
30: People who want to donate items, and I did a boatload over the last few months upon my move, I have to tell you what a seamless experience it is to drive up to the back of the store. I dropped off at the Celine location of New to You. Right away, someone's there to greet you. If for some reason they're not, there's a bell you can ring. They come out, and so very helpful, taking things out of my trunk, putting them off to the side there, and then eventually they make their way in, and people are sorting through everything. I could not believe the volume of the donations that you get. I have no idea, Lisa, how you go through all of that. How does that work?
31: Sometimes it takes a while. Right now, we do get most of our donations during the summer period. You know, we have garage sales. We call it garage sale season. But we also have people moving before school starts and they want to get settled into their new location, or just, you know, moving to a new city. And so they don't want to take the stuff that they're not going to use. And so then they donate it. So we do have a team that does work on donations. We also have volunteers that help us do that. And recently we have decided to close donations on Wednesdays so that we can try and catch up. And that has helped tremendously.
30: Now, I have done my donations, as I mentioned, at the Celine location of New to You. Can you also drop off over at the, I call it the Ann Arbor, it's right on the border of Ann Arbor and Ypsilanti at the corner of Carpenter and Packard. Can you also drop off donations there, Lisa?
31: Yes, absolutely. We have the same setup over there. You just drive around the back of the store. There is a bell if the door isn't opened, and, you know, we'll help you unload. And we have donation receipts because we are a 501c3. So if you need a donation receipt for your taxes, we have that available also.
30: Creating this workplace centered on abilities, not limitations, their mission of New to You is to employ individuals with disabilities in the supportive environment where their strengths are recognized and celebrated. This is a win-win all the way around. People can get rid of stuff they no longer need. Other people can find affordable, great items that they love and will cherish. Those items get a second life. There is everything good about this, Lisa Rentschler. It really is. So how do you make all of this work? I mean, obviously, when people are buying and selling and the money goes back in, you've got to pay your people there that are working there. But what role do donations play in this as far as monetarily, business support? Tell us a little bit about how you're structured.
31: Donations support everything. We pay all of our expenses, all of, you know, payroll, the leases all come from the donations. We do have a golf outing once a year. We're having our fourth annual golf outing coming up here in the fall. And we use that money for specific items. The first year we had it, we purchased a trailer. And the second year, we had to replace three of our security doors to the outside. And so we use it more for the infrastructure, so we don't take away from the other donation funds, because we want that to be able to support our mission.
30: The fourth annual golf outing, Investing in Our Mission, will be held Sunday, October 4th at Rustic Glen Golf Club in Saline. Very special event, and it's an opportunity for everyone to come together to support New to You again and invest in creating inclusive employment opportunities for individuals with disabilities. Corporate sponsors are needed, whole sponsors, silent auction donations, golfers to make the event a success. The outing, this is a scramble, right, Lisa?
31: Correct. It's a four-person scramble.
30: Okay. And how do people sign up for this?
31: They can go onto our website, which is newtoyouagainresale.org. That's NU2UAGAIN resale.org, and they can sign up there. We will also have a format for either 9 holes or 18 holes.
30: Okay, it's going to be a great time. Sunday, October 4th, again at Rustic Glen Golf Club in Saline. New to you again, resale.org. And don't forget, new to you is spelled differently. It's N-U, the number 2, you again, resale.org. So businesses that are out there that would like to participate, tell us a little bit about just what you're looking for specifically with those sponsors.
31: If it's a corporate sponsor and they would like to sponsor the event, we have, you know, those starting at $500 up to $3,500, and then they can, we would spread their information out on our social networks, and we would also give them recognition through banners at the event and also after the event. And then we also have hole sponsors. Those are $100 for a hole sponsor, and you can sponsor more than one hole. And then auction items. We do have a silent auction, and you know, we've had each year Junga Ace Hardware has donated.

0: much for so many others. I'm telling you, there's a special place in heaven for you three. There really is. Because I think about all the work that you've put into this. What is your background and your husband's background? Tell us a little bit about your family.
1: We both worked at Ford Motor Company when we met, and I was in, I was working in marketing, and I was working at the Renson, and he was on the purchasing side of the business, so he would work with the vendors and suppliers, and he has a logistics degree from MSU, and he has a MBA from Eastern, and I have a business degree from U of M. Yes, we are almost a divided family.
0: But you did have that business acumen, which is definitely needed to do something like this. So, and how is Connor doing today?
1: Connor is outstanding. He works in the store. His responsibility is media, so he'll work on the DVDs and CDs. And what he does is he'll, you know, check them to make sure, first of all, that there's a CD in there or a disc and it's the right one. Then he'll check to see if it's too scratched. And then he'll also scan it with an app, and he'll determine whether or not it should be put online for sale or we should sell it in the store. Because in the store, our CDs and DVDs are $3 each, but you buy one, you get two more free. So they're like $1 a piece. So he'll do that, and he's also learning how to post those items on our eBay site.
0: That is fantastic. What a great skill set, and to have that productivity and feel so productive is wonderful for all of us, for that matter. You can see what the store looks like, too. Check out the photo display that's online at newtoyouagainresale.org. That's N-U, the number two, U, again, resale.org. Lisa, thank you so much for the update on your wonderful, wonderful endeavor there. What's the future hold for New to You?
1: We are going to try and keep going as we are for a while. People have already asked us to open up a third location in Chelsea, and I said, nope, not yet. We need to get a more stable in Ypsilanti. So maybe there'll be a third location.
0: Oh, well, you're definitely going to come back. Well, you'll be back before then, but we would love to talk about that as well. You know, there's something on your website that really struck me, and that is a picture of a beautiful dining set. And it's all laid out with the plates and the gorgeous cups and glassware and everything. And next to it says, a seat for every story. And I thought about that, and it's a great metaphor for what happens there, because you have made a place for every human being to be vital, to be cherished. And that is so, it's really profound when you think about it, because so often we discount individuals who aren't like us, who have differences. You celebrate them there. Thank you so much, Lisa.
1: Absolutely. It's my honor to do so.
0: Lisa Rentschler, founder of New to You Again Resale, now with two locations, one off of Michigan Ave near the Imagine Theater in Saline, and the other off of Carpenter and Packard, right on the border of Ann Arbor and Ypsilanti. I hope you check it out today. 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
3: A better life with Dr. Sanjay Gupta.
4: They say consistency is key, but sometimes you just gotta switch it up. A new study out of Harvard School of Public Health found that varying your exercise routine could add years to your life. What exercise someone didn't matter much. What did matter was that all the exercise

0: This together worked all the muscle groups in their body. Now, an added benefit to changing things up is it can help you push through the plateau effect. That's when your body gets so efficient at doing something that you actually stop getting better at it. And we know from previous research that specializing in any one sport at a young age can make someone actually more prone to injury. And as experts we talk to point out, even elite athletes switch up things with their workouts, making sure to target strength, cardio, flexibility, balance, and doing that every single week. I'm Dr. Sanjay Gupta, helping you live a better life.
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13: 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It's my favorite there. 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
14: It's also mine.
13: Oh, I love it so much. As we welcome today to the Lucianne Lance Show, Shane Seeger. He's with Bush's. He's the director of guest services at Bush's Food Market. And Bush's is now helping Michigan shoppers stretch their grocery budgets on perfectly fresh food by partnering with a free app. Now, we first introduced this app a little bit ago here on our show, and I'm so glad to see that they have now branched out and included Bush's in it. As we welcome on the phone Esther Cohn, she is the VP of Communications and Public Affairs at Flash Food. Esther, welcome back to the Lucianne Lance Show here on 1290 WLBY. Great to have you here.
15: Thanks so much for having me. Glad to be back.
13: Tell everyone about Flash Food, this app, what it does, and how it works.
15: Yes. So Flash Food is an app for affordable groceries. We partner with grocery stores to help them reduce their food waste by discounting surplus fresh food. So shoppers get great deals on groceries, and we keep good food out of landfills.
13: And Esther, this is a free app, right?
15: Yes, it is a free app, and you can download it at, you know, whichever app store you use, and you'll see a map of all the participating locations in your area, which now includes 16 new Bush's stores, which we're really excited about.
13: I'm glad you mentioned 16, because that is incredible how Bush's has grown throughout the years, Shane. You've got locations, obviously, in Saline and Ann Arbor. Where else?
14: We go as far east as Rochester Hills. We're very heavy in the Livonia, Plymouth Market, Canton. We go as far south as Tecumseh, but we started 50 years ago last year in Clinton, of all places, and the Bush brothers bought out their dad, and then it just kind of steamrolled from there. We went from Clinton to Saline, and then into Ann Arbor, and then into Tecumseh, and it's just kind of grown from there over 50 years.
13: I recently moved, and I shop at the Dexter store now. I love that store. That's I still go to Saline, and I go to the Ann Arbor Main Street one a lot, too, and I love your prepared foods. It's a lifesaver.
14: Yeah, we do pride ourselves on those things. Dexter's my favorite store because I was a store manager there for a very long time.
13: That's right. So how did you connect? It's kind of interesting how you did connect with Flash Food.
14: Well, we kind of bumped into them at a National Grocers Association conference, and some conversations started and contacts exchanged. And then really it was just starting to have conversations over email and then some calls. And now here we sit. We've gone live at all 16 stores as of last Monday.
13: All right. So how does this work at Bush's then? How do people take advantage of these savings?
14: So every day we cull products and we get rid of products that are going to be at the end of their shelf life. Typically, we donate as much as we can to food banks, but they don't take everything. So there was still significant food waste going into our trash dumpsters. And this was a way for us to take stuff that's at the end of its shelf life, but not expired, and sell it at deep discounts to people in the communities that need it.
13: That's wonderful. How much of a savings? Can you give me an example?
14: So we start everything at around 50%.
13: Wow.
14: But we also do bundles. That's the thing I like the most about Flash Food. So, like, we'll take a handful of different things from produce, bananas and apples and oranges and pears, and put them in a bundle and sell the whole bundle for $5.
13: Oh, my gosh.
14: So that way, and it just comes in a bag. When you go into the app, you'll see a picture of what you're getting. So it's not a surprise what you're getting.
13: Mm-hmm.
14: And then you just stop by the store and pick it up.
13: And do you just pick it up from customer service?
14: Yeah, customer service desk.
13: Well, who came up with this idea, Esther? How did Flash Food begin?
15: Flash Food was founded in around 2016 by a Canadian entrepreneur named Josh Dominguez, and his sister was a caterer at the time, and they started having conversations about how much food she was having to throw away each day after events. And he started doing some research and talking to grocery stores and realizing, hey, a lot of this is happening at grocery stores. And he thought, hey, you know, I bet if I could figure out a way to let people know that this food was going to be thrown away, they would purchase it for half off that day. So a lot of people are, you know, buying groceries. You mentioned prepared food, right? You're going to eat that day, maybe the next day, but it's just a great deal to be able to get that food at half off.
13: Yeah.
15: People are excited about it.
13: So how many grocery stores are you in now with the Flash Food app?
15: About 2,100 across North America.
13: Wow.
15: And Michigan is actually one of our strongest markets because it was the first market we landed in when we first came to the States in around 2019. So we've got a lot of shoppers there. And I think that's a big part of why people are going to be so excited about Bush's.
13: Esther, is there something special about Michigan that Michigan has gravitated to this app in such a profound way?
15: I think so. I mean, I think what we're finding is that shoppers everywhere want to save money. And that's not just because they need to save money, but, you know, grocery prices are stretching people's budgets right now. And I think everyone across a variety of incomes are looking for ways to save money.
13: When did you launch this, Shane, at Bush's?
14: So we tested it at 3 locations for about 4 weeks, but we went live in all 16 a week ago this past Monday.
13: And how has it been?
14: It's been fantastic. It really resonates well with guests. People are excited. We really haven't marketed it, but we were really surprised at how well the 3 test stores did mm-hmm. without without anybody being aware that we were doing it. We just kind of started, and people really, we get regular shoppers. The Plymouth location's best story is a lady that's got college age kids home for the summer, and she's dying to feed her kids.
13: I love that.
14: And she is stopping at Plymouth every single day to buy sandwiches and different things that have landed on Flash Food.
13: Oh my gosh. And I want to point out, I'm glad you mentioned the sandwiches, and Esther mentioned the prepared foods too, because this is everything, right? That might be at its end life, not just produce or things like that, right?
14: No, we have everything. We are offering meat. We do freeze the meat, so our fresh meat program then gets frozen. Okay. So then you could purchase as frozen. Produce, bakery, all of our deli items.
13: Do they all still have the sell-by date on there?
14: Yes.
13: So you know when you get, okay, I have just a day or two or whatever it might be on the life of that.
14: Correct.
13: Okay. I've always been interested in those end dates because it seems like things last longer than what the date is on the product.
14: Almost always. I mean, I think the average person understands that if a loaf of bread expires today, it's going to be good for another week as long as you keep it closed and you're not using it.
13: Right.
14: But at the same time, we don't companies don't want to sell past that date.
13: Right.
14: And we don't either. We won't. So
13: Esther, when someone downloads the Flash Food app, you can get it wherever you get your apps. So look for Flash Food. When they download that, describe what it looks like and how they can best use it, particularly if they want a certain store, or do they see all the stores on there? Do they know all the food items that might be up that week? How does that look?
15: Yeah, great question. So the first thing you'll see is a map of all the locations in your area, similar to if you're booking an Uber or, you know, finding a store locator, right? So, and then you'll see the store icon, so you can see their logo, so you can recognize, okay, this one's a Bush's, this one's a Meijer, whatever it may be. Then you can click on that icon, and it'll bring up the selection of what they have to offer on Flash Food that day. And so you'll see a photo of the item, price of the item, and the best buy date of that item. So you know ahead of time sort of what you're getting and how quickly you'll need to eat it. Then you, from there, you, it's a typical e-commerce experience. You'll add it to your cart, you pay in the app, and then you go in store and pick it up. And you can favorite your favorite stores. There's a star icon that allows you to favorite those stores, so it's easier to go back and check each day what to see what they have.
13: Will it alert you when there are things on there that it knows you like? It seems that online seems to know everything that we're talking about or doing. Is that part of this as well, Esther?
15: Not yet, actually. We really wanted to be, and we get that question from shoppers a lot. Right now, you'll get a notice that, you know, if a store you favorited posts 5 items at once. So you know that there's a new selection there, and you'll get a notification, but not for specific items yet, although it is something that we're working on.
13: Nice to know, though, when things are popping, so that's good. Our listeners can go to flashfood.com as well. That's their website, and learn more about this, flashfood.com. We're talking about this free app that now Bush's is using as well. When I think of a Bush's, it's a family-owned grocery store. I still think of it as my little corner grocery store, even though you've grown so markedly, Shane.
14: Sure.
13: And we all know that the profit margins in groceries, it very small. How do you make something like this work? Or does this just enhance because you would have thrown away those items?
14: That's exactly it. It really is not about us making money. We do make a little, but it's more about getting stuff out of landfills. That's part of what my job is the sustainability piece, and we're working really hard to get better at all of those things. We just started recycling plastic bags at all 16 locations and different things like that.
13: Oh, really?
14: Yeah.
13: Oh.
14: We're trying to reduce the amount of waste that we're creating, mm-hmm. and this really helps us do that.
13: It sure does. Shane Seeger with us. Shane is Director of Guest Services at Bush's Food Market. Esther Cohn is Vice President of Communications and Public Affairs at Flash Food. Now, I know I mentioned the Carolina Slaw to you, but you know what else? I'd love your bakery. Your cakes are fantastic at Bush's. And again, all made through.
14: All made in Clinton at the original store is our bakehouse.
13: Is that also where your food items are prepared too, the prepared foods?
14: Most prepared foods are done in stores now.
13: Oh, they are in each individual store.
14: Correct.
13: Wow. What's next for Bush's?
14: Probably the biggest announcement would be that we're going to be doing a remodel to the Main Street location up the road. Yes.
13: Oh, what prompted that? What are you going to do?
14: There's a lot of stuff coming. We'll just leave it at that.
13: Okay. But
14: it will be an unrecognizable store. It will be beautiful.
13: Really? Mm-hmm. Wow. I'm looking forward to that. Maybe you can come back and tell that story to us as well. And Esther, what's next for Flash Food as you continue to grow with this app?
15: More stores, more partners. You know, our mission is to be available everywhere the grocery stores are sold today. And so got to add a few more after this.
13: All right. Well, really adding value, I think, to what people get out of their grocery store and their own pocketbook. It is a wonderful app. I hope everyone downloads it today. Look for Flash Food. And now Bush's is included in that app where you can get some great food items that are getting close to their past shelf life, but still great to eat and feed your family and do it at a reduced cost. Doesn't get any better than that. Thank you to both of you. Great talking with you today.
14: Thank you. Glad to be here.
15: Thanks so much for having me.
13: Pleasure. Esther Cohn out of Flash Food and Shane Seeger out of Bush's Food Market. Saving money on everyday groceries. 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
4: 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We don't have one service that goes throughout the entire county area. And today we're going to examine the Wave. You've probably seen these buses over on the west side of the county. And now the Wave has late night service as well. Joining us is Shasta Angel. She is Community Relations Coordinator at the Wave, which stands for Western Washtenaw Area Value Express. You operate differently than most of the other services I've seen, especially differently than the Ann Arbor Area Transportation Authority. That's a bus service that has bus stops that people go to and then they get on the bus. You come to your clients in your service area. Where is that area?
5: So our service area is Greater Western Washtenaw County. So we go as far east as Lodi, Webster, and Scio Townships, and then we go all the way through Western Washtenaw County, and we have door-to-door service in Grass Lake 2 days a week, Tuesday and Thursday.
4: So here's the key. If you're picking up the Wave in that footprint, then what happens? The Wave, you don't have to be a resident to get on there. You just maybe are shopping at the Meyer on Jackson Road, for instance, and you want to go home to Ypsilanti. The Wave will take you there?
5: Yes. So the Wave is rural transportation system, where AAATA is urban because they cover urban areas. So we do have three fixed routes in Chelsea, Dexter, and Scio. Those are the buses on a schedule. But we do have 10 door-to-door drivers Monday through Friday, 6 a.m. to 9:30 p.m. that will pick people up anywhere in our coverage area and then take them anywhere in Washtenaw County and bring them back.
4: What a great service. How did this all begin? What's the history of the Wave?
5: So February 17th, 1976, it's our 50th anniversary this year. It's been fun celebrating with all the events I've got to do. But many local organizations like Chelsea Kiwanis and others went to the village of Chelsea at the time and saw a need. And they started Chelsea Area Transportation System, CATS. And they had one vehicle and it gave door-to-door rides for seniors and people with disabilities. Then in 2010... AAATA at the time, was starting to pull out of Western Washtenaw County. So we picked up the community connector that we have right now that goes to Chelsea, Dexter, and Scio. And that is when Wave opened up to everybody. And then we've just expanded to all of the Western Washtenaw County area and just expand the number of door-to-door drivers and fixed routes.
4: Because of the older person's millage, which had passed, there has been money now that has been infused into many of these organizations, including the Wave. Is that right?
5: Yes. So with the older person's millage, transportation for our growing senior population was a priority. So they have given money to Wave for Western Washtenaw County. People's Express has moved into Saline and Pittsfield Township. And then Jewish Family Services also covers Washtenaw County.
4: And are those rides all for anyone, or do you have to be an older person to utilize those?
5: So Wave provides door-to-door rides for everyone. The older person millage covers the fares for any Washtenaw County senior 60 and older, so they do not pay a fare to ride our service. Jewish Family Services is for seniors only, and they cover the whole county. And then People's Express, it does cover the fare for seniors, but People's Express offers the same rural transportation, door-to-door, curb-to-curb rides in Pittsfield and Saline. And they also do like Wave, and they go outside their service area to deliver people. I've seen them go right by our office.
4: Tell me about the late night service that the Wave provides.
5: So Chelsea DDA last year decided to put money forward for the late night service. It is a bus that runs on the weekends in the summer in Chelsea, Michigan. It has a 7-mile radius, so it goes far out to like the edges of Dexter Township. It goes out. Revel Run is 6.8 miles away from town. A lot of people don't realize how far it goes. So this year it's running Friday and Saturday in June, July, and August, 8 p.m. to 12 a.m. Anybody can book it. It's an on-demand service. It is not booked ahead of time. So while the bus is running, you just get on the Ride Pingo app. It's $20 a ride. So if you and 80 of your friends want to go out to have some drinks, take the bus, then you just book the ride back home.
4: That's amazing. So what is Ride Pingo?
5: So Ride Pingo is the app that Wave has that you can book rides on. You also can live track your fixed routes. So in these months, construction holds up the buses, and in the winter, the snow can hold them up.
4: Right.
5: So you can look right on there to see what time the bus is going to be at your stop next time if you're taking one of the three routes. And you can also book rides, and you can also book deviations. One thing we did to help people get where they need to be more often is we have deviated fixed routes. So if you are on the Chelsea Community Ride, that bus actually is free to everybody, you could book a deviation through dispatch or on the app, and our driver could take you to Speedway so you could get a pop. You don't have to necessarily just go to a fixed route. You can deviate to where you need to go.
4: That is phenomenal. There are a lot of opportunities for people to get moved around, especially in these rural areas mm-hmm. that traditionally didn't have this, or not to this great extent anyway.
5: Yes, we keep, I've been at Wave 3 years, and it's been amazing to watch a lot of the changes being made. The app, they made booking efficient, and has also helped us book a lot more rides. We went from 23,000 rides in 2023, which I had talked to you last time about Wave yeah. around that time. 2 years later, we ended our fiscal year last year with 55,000 rides. So we more than doubled our rides in 2 years, just trying to find ways to get more people where they need to be.
4: So there's definitely a need for all of this. If our listeners go to ridethewavebus.org, ridethewavebus.org, you can get details on everything we're talking about here. I know there are a lot of details that we've been going over. Shasta, what is the likelihood that all of these bus services that we have in Washtenaw County one day could be super connected, where we have one service, where it's just run by one overall agency? Is that a possibility? I know we've talked about countywide bus service in mm-hmm. the past. It really hasn't gone anywhere. Are there talks now?
5: So the state of Michigan actually is currently working on connecting all of the public transportation systems. But as of right now, there is regulations through the Michigan Department of Transportation, like ATA being a urban system and us being a rural system, there is regulations. Like, we couldn't help ATA cover more of Ann Arbor or Ipsy because those are urban areas and we are a rural system. So the way the regulations are set up right now, we each have certain rules we have to follow. But the state of Michigan is working on connecting them. One thing I had done was when I started at Wave, I had seen the different, because even AAATA, even though they're mainly fixed routes, they have A Ride and Gold Ride for people with disabilities and for seniors mm-hmm. that do more of that like personalized service. I had seen everybody had stuff like that, so I actually made a connected agencies form. So when people call Wave, our dispatchers can connect you with the number for like Let's. Someone had wanted to watch their grandson's baseball game in Brighton. So our dispatch can now say, okay, you can book a ride with us, and then Let's can meet us, and you can get rest of the way
4: Let's
5: there.
4: Let's is the
5: Livingston County bus system.
4: Oh, wow, that's great mm-hmm. that you had that foresight to be able to do
5: yeah,
4: that.
5: So we have a form for that, and then I found out the state of Michigan, they do have someone that is working on connecting all of us, so it'll be a little bit easier. So it is something the state's working on.
4: Oh, I think it's much needed. That would be great to see. But I am just flabbergasted at the services that the Wave provides. I mean, this idea of it going door to door and going out of your service area really to bring people back to somewhere mm-hmm. else they're going to be, I think that's just there's a tremendous need for that. All of your buses are also equipped for persons with disabilities, is that correct?
5: Yes, so we have minivans, and we now have like a transit van and a ProMaster, Dodge's version, and we have buses, and they are all ADA compliant. We will not get any vehicles that are not. Every one of our vehicles can transport people that have a wheelchair.
4: And your hours are?
5: Okay, so the hours depend. The door-to-door service is Monday through Friday, 6 a.m. to 9:30 p.m. Mm-hmm. The fixed routes, we have one that goes 5 days, but another bus covers it on the weekends. So we do have fixed routes 7 days a week, and they go around, depends which one, 6 or 7 a.m. till, I think, the end between 4 and 7 p.m.
4: And then this late-night service.
5: And now we have the late-night service this summer. And that runs 8 p.m. to 12 a.m. Friday and Saturday. They'll go to the end of August. But the other great thing that the DDA did this year was they actually added local events in Chelsea. So the Backyard Beer Garden, the Chamber does in October, Wine, Women, and Shopping, New Year's Eve, and then Chelsea does a couple late night shopping nights. The bus will be running during those also, since they are not during the summer.
4: That is incredible. The administration, tell me a little bit about how your organization is set up.
5: So WAVE is set up. There's three people on the leadership team. There's Marie Gress, who is our executive director. Kim Carpenter, who is our public transportation supervisor. She oversees the staff and the fleet. And then there's myself. I'm the community relations coordinator. Per the state of Michigan, they see me as the mobility manager. So I go out and educate people, help them figure out all the systems. I actually carry booklets from all the surrounding systems. So if I meet someone from Jackson, I can give them JATA's information.
4: Wow.
5: And I also do like the marketing, and I do all the community relations. So if people go out in public, it's probably me they're talking to.
4: One woman band. Shasta Angel with us on the Lucy Ann Lance Show from The WAVE, Western Washtenaw Area Value Express. What's next in the future for The WAVE? What are some of the future endeavors you're looking toward?
5: So our main focus right now is, like, last year we did try to expand out in some areas, and we're just going to stay in our concentrated Western Washtenaw area and be in Grass Lake. So it's just finding new ways to be able to give more rides with what we have. We have some great ideas. We're just waiting for one of the townships to finalize their decision at the end of this month of how they want to run the vehicles in their area, the transportation. And so in September, if everybody watches, I will be booking presentations throughout our service area, and people can come to them, learn some of the changes we're making. They're going to open up even more door-to-door rides the way we're going to do things. And I will also help them for people who get a discount. So Washtenaw County seniors, 60 and older, ride for free. And then non-Washtenaw County seniors, students K through 12, people with disabilities and low income actually get 50% discount. We started a WAVE Advantage program last year, so they get cards. So then our drivers can see who gets what discounts. So when we did that, myself and the office assistant, we actually went out for a month and a half, and we set up multiple programs. And then we sat there and we helped everybody fill out the registration forms, got it all turned in for them. So I'll do the same thing in September, explain everything to everybody and what they need help with. I'll be there.
4: That's wonderful. We'll have you come back as well in September to talk about all of that on our show. The townships, they participate in this monetarily?
5: Yes, they do. Every township, city, and village that we are in contributes to WAVE. We also get state funding. There's donations. We are not a government agency like the urban transportation systems. We are a nonprofit, so people can donate to us. And then we are really lucky that businesses step up. Chelsea Retirement Community has contributed to the Chelsea Community Ride for years now. That's actually where our offices started, was at their building. And that is why that shuttle is free for the whole community. We had Chelsea DDA, Chelsea Lanes, JDW and Associates, and Eater and Diver contribute to late night service, so that could happen again. So we've been really fortunate, the community stepping up and helping WAVE.
4: Go to ridethewavebus.org, ridethewavebus.org, or you can call 734-475-9494, 475-9494.
5: One more thing really quick is, if you'd like to come try the WAVE or have a little fun with us, it's our 50th anniversary. We have been having events throughout the year. We had a dance with Disability Network. They're also 50. They turned 50 in February. And we had a carnival, but we have a casino cruise Thursday. We are going to take people to Fire Keepers, and you get chips and food credits. Then in September, we're doing our shop and sip again. We pick up at Cass & Co. We take you to all of the resale and consignment shops in our service area. Them and local restaurants will actually give discounts to our participants. And then the last one is, you got to end the year with a bang. We're going to do the Lights Express. There will be Santa and hot cocoa at the Manchester Senior Center where it starts. And after we celebrate with Santa and drink some hot cocoa, we are going to take people down to the night lights, because as a parent, it's very hard to drive, keep my kids under control, and enjoy the Christmas lights.
4: Yeah,
5: so I'm taking a bus so I can enjoy the Christmas lights.
4: I love all the community spirit that you foster at the WAVE. That's wonderful. That's great. Looking forward to it. How does the casino work now? This is Thursday.
5: So it'll be, yep, it's Thursday the 13th, this Thursday.
4: Okay.
5: And we are all meeting at the Lost Railway Museum in Grass Lake. I make sure I start each one of our events in a different area. Mm-hmm. And then we are going to go to Firekeepers Casino. We're going to hang out there for about 4 hours. They get $25 in chips to play with. They get $5 food credit. I have fun games to play on the bus there and back because you got to make it all fun. I love fun.
4: What time are you doing this again?
5: It'll be 10:30 to 4:30. And if they go on our website, they could buy the tickets right there and join me.
4: All right. 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What a tremendous service for our community, especially on the rural western side of Washtenaw County. Thank you so much.
5: Thank you for having me.
4: And I love that you're...
6: From ABC News, I'm Brian Clark. Lala is no longer a hurricane, but even though the storm is weakened, it is still posing a threat to Hawaii. ABC's Melissa Adon has the latest from Oahu.
7: The Big Island receiving 3 feet of rain from this storm, half of that falling in just 24 hours. The heavy rain causing the Wailuku River to rage, billowing over some of its waterfalls in Hilo. But for some, it's the ocean they're watching most closely this morning.
8: What I'm most worried about is the ocean coming into my house, breaking my house down and washing us out to the ocean.
6: The storm blamed for at least one death on Hawaii and more than 126,000 power outages. In Indiana, there are over 136,000 power outages. Severe weather there has been blamed for at least six deaths since Tuesday. President Trump said Friday he's going to declare the Hormuz Strait U.S. territory. Now Iran is responding, says ABC's Martha Raddatz.
9: The head of Iran's judiciary said basically that Iran is the owner and ruler of the Strait of Hormuz, called President Trump a couple of names about that. And as far as we know, there is still no end in sight. They are still trying to negotiate. The Navy is still blockading the strait.
6: That's having an impact on sailors aboard the USS Abraham Lincoln aircraft carrier. President Trump downplayed concerns from some families that the deployment has gone on for too long. They've been at sea for over 9 months. The Navy is sending another aircraft carrier, the USS Washington, to the region. Police in Sunnyvale, California, tracked down over 80 pounds of stolen mail across the Bay Area. U.S. Postal Inspector Matthew Norfleet says robbers try to sell or trade checks, cards, and personal information they recover in these thefts.
10: It's traded in for something, drugs or cash or something, by the people who steal it.
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6: Flock is highlighting changes it's making to its cameras and how they're used, saying the surveillance cameras will delete data after 7 days instead of 30 and automatically lock out police officers whose activity looks abnormal after some officers were found to be using Flock for improper purposes. ABC News contributor John Cohen, a former Homeland Security official, explains some benefits of Flock.
13: It uploads an image of the vehicle to a cloud that the 6,000 jurisdictions all have access to. So if you're driving down the road or driving in a parking lot in one city, the image of your vehicle can be downloaded and looked at by a police department across the country.
6: New research shows that the amount of abdominal fat may be a better predictor of heart disease than body mass index, or BMI. Experts say other factors include waist circumference provide a more concise picture of a person's risk. ABC medical contributor Dr. Darian Sutton explains.
14: What was striking about this study is that for adults, regardless of their BMI, for all adults who had a high or what's considered a high waist circumference, that was associated with outcomes like heart attacks, strokes, heart failure, as well as atrial fibrillation, which is an abnormal heart rhythm.
6: Legendary swimmer Katie Ledecky lost an 800-meter freestyle for the first time ever in international competition, beaten at the Pan Pacific Championships. I'm Brian Clark, ABC.
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4: Are you running a small business or planning to start one? Ann Arbor Spark East invites local entrepreneurs, founders, and small business owners to the Small Business Week. It's taking place August 17th through the 21st. And here to talk about it, we welcome Christine Nash Wong. She is the resident small business expert at Ann Arbor Spark. This sounds like a great event. What should people expect from this, Christine?
30: Yeah, I'm excited. So we have a couple different programming offerings throughout the week. We are going to be offering a series of workshops, and those are going to cover sort of your range of topics from e-commerce to getting retail ready, some QuickBooks, because you always have to have your numbers in line. So those are sort of going to be workshops, and they'll be held. We have morning and lunch and afternoon to try and cover sort of all of those availabilities. And then we also have what we call our Entrepreneur Resource Studio, which is where we bring in expert subject matter experts like lawyers and accountants and small businesses will be able to register, get a free 30-minute session to work with an expert and, you know, answer that burning tax question.
4: This is so important because so many entrepreneurs out there, they struggle with these kinds of issues when you're a small business person. You're trying to run your business and you're trying to get up to date on all these issues. So I hope people take time this upcoming week to attend this. After all, Christine, it's free? Wow.
30: Yeah, it's free. We're excited to be able to provide it. It's through the MEDC funding, and it's part of our Small Business Support Hub grant. We do have ongoing resources. So like you said, you know, small business owners, they're running as fast as they can. They're always busy. We hope that they will come to mysmallbusiness.org, which is where they can register. That's my, like, Michigan, M-I, smallbusiness.org. But even if they can't, if they visit the Ann Arbor Spark website, we have these programs available throughout throughout the month, and they can sort of, you know, come in and register and get service when they need it, because I know it's not easy. So
4: it's there. The resources are there for you. And again, the Ann Arbor Spark website is AnnArborUSA.org. 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But again, specifically for this upcoming event, week-long event, you can go online to register for this free event, MISmallBusiness.org. Christine, people who don't understand what Ann Arbor Spark is all about and the Michigan Economic Development Council, tell everyone a little bit about how all of that works and how you're really driving our economy here and helping out so many businesses to thrive.
30: Well, I think that, you know, long story short, we're really focused on helping businesses. So businesses that want to get started, they're, you know, just sort of an idea stage all the way through working with the amazing KLAs of our community, right? So we as an organization have services completely along that spectrum. And it's our goal to help not just Ann Arbor and Ypsilanti, but the greater sort of Washtenaw region really thrive in terms of business. And it all works together. And we recognize the challenges of running a business in this sort of day and age. And we're here to help.
4: We're talking with Christine Nash Wong from Ann Arbor Spark. She's the Director of Entrepreneurial Services at the Spark East Innovation Center in Ypsilanti. She helps early stage startups and small businesses start, grow, and thrive. And she's a strategic planner with more than 25 years of marketing experience, specializing in helping companies gain and grow market share. What are you seeing out there right now, Christine? How are these businesses doing in our community from your perspective?
30: Honestly, I think that we're seeing more focus on starting and growing businesses than ever before. So I think that, you know, one of the things that's sort of going on in the greater economy means that people are focusing on that startup they've always wanted to do, or, you know, strengthening their small business. So I think we're seeing more activity there from a support services organization perspective than we ever have.
4: Oh, that's wonderful. So let's go through exactly what people can avail themselves of next week on the classes that you have. And I'm going to tell everyone when they are, and I'll have you give a little description of what people should expect. So the first one of these free classes is on Monday, August 17th at 12 noon. It's the e-commerce business intensive workshop. What's going to happen at that?
30: Yeah, so that's really going to be focused on all the unique details that you need to know if you have a site where you're selling things. And that covers a gamut of kinds of businesses, you know, from the sort of the folks who are doing lawn services all the way through the folks who have products that they're offering. So how to optimize your site, make sure you're breaking through the noise, that you may have an easy checkout, that you're not leaving things, you know, in that cart when people leave, that sort of thing.
4: All right. Again, that's Monday, August 17th at 12 noon. Next up on Tuesday, August 18th at 8:30 in the morning and 3:30 in the afternoon on Tuesday, QuickBooks Basics Workshop. QuickBooks can be a little hard to navigate sometimes. So I think this is pretty important.
30: Yeah, we often have folks stop by and say, hey, I can't get my invoices out, like, help. So this is going to sort of cover all of the basics of QuickBooks, but also, you know, if you have sort of a general accounting question, or you're not really sure on a specific, like, should my GL structure look like this, pop by, we'll help.
4: Excellent. Okay. Again, Tuesday at both 8:30 in the morning and 3:30 p.m. And by the way, we'll explain this location in just a moment. The next one, the third one, Getting Retail Ready. This workshop is Wednesday, August 19th at 12 noon. What should they expect at this?
30: Yeah, this one is really focused on the folks who have a brick and mortar facility or potentially do pop-ups. And so this is really focusing in on your merchandising, your customer relationship management. How are you sort of engaging, retaining, growing your customer base?
4: All right. Again, that's on Wednesday, August 19th at 12 noon, getting retail ready. The fourth one on Thursday, August 20th, 8:30 in the morning and again at 3:30 in the afternoon, AI for Small Business Workshop. Everyone's trying to navigate how to use AI, especially those business people out there. Are they going to get a good grounding in this?
30: Yeah, I think this one goes back to that whole, you know, these folks are running as fast as they can. So how can we help them really do some of those easier things and then focus on the areas where they are an expert or they have a passion for for why they got into the small business to begin with. So we're really going to try to just give a primer on the most essential AI opportunities and some of the tools that are out there to fill those.
4: Christine, how are you seeing our local business people using AI? What have you seen out there right now?
30: I think that our local folks have been amazing at integrating AI where needed. And I think that is really the key, right? Like you can't focus on all of the AI opportunities right now, but if you can identify your biggest pain point, and use AI to fill it. And I think that that's what a lot of folks are doing. And so that gives them the opportunity to take their people, their staff, and really focus them in on the conversations and the service that needs to happen.
4: So let AI do the grunt work then.
30: Yeah, exactly.
4: Okay. And leaves you and your staff time to do more planning and really concentrate on your business. There's another one on Thursday that you are doing, Thursday, August 20th at 10 o'clock in the morning. It is the Small Business Development Center, SBDC. What does that group offer our business people?
30: Oh my gosh, I don't think that we could exist without the SBDC. Don't tell anybody I said that. but they are an amazing group. They provide free business services. They can help from everything from, you know, manufacturing and importing to how do I do my business plan and get funding. So they're an amazing free resource, and we work with them sort of hand in hand. But this will help sort of provide an overview of how you can best utilize their services, where they fit, and then how to get access to all of those amazing services.
4: Oh, that's great. Again, Thursday, August 20th at 10 o'clock in the morning. Then the final workshop that is free is Social Media Tools Workshop on Friday, August 21st at 12 noon. Tell us about this, Christine.
30: Yeah, I mean, who doesn't need social media in this day and age as a business, right? And again, this one has really helped, was designed to help you focus on the areas that you need, right? So social media is this vast area, and this is designed to help you really focus and identify the areas where you can maximize your reach.
4: Excellent. What a wonderful array of free workshops for our business people and entrepreneurs out there. 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Misallbusiness.org. Again, the cost is free. It does include food, the workshops, office hours. You're going to have prize drawings too, Christine?
30: Yeah, well, you know, we might have a little bit of swag laying around. Yeah. So yeah, we will be putting that out.
4: And again, the location is Ann Arbor Spark East Innovation Center. Tell everyone where that's located.
30: So we're at 215 West Michigan Ave. We have the bright turquoise awning. You can't miss us. And we'll have the signs out. So
4: I love
30: by.
4: It. All right. And of course, there's Ann Arbor Spark in the city of Ann Arbor as well as in Ypsilanti. Ann Arbor Spark is a nonprofit organization dedicated to advancing the economy of the Ann Arbor region, making it a desired place for innovation, business growth, and talented individuals to live and work. And I love the work that Ann Arbor Spark is doing. Christine, so nice talking with you. Thank you so much. I hope it's a huge success and a lot of great work comes out of next week. Thank you.
30: Thanks so much.
4: Christine Nash Wong, she is the resident small business expert at Ann Arbor Spark, handling entrepreneurs and all of those founders and small business owners out there who are looking for a little boost. Ann Arbor Spark has it for you, especially during Small Business Week. August 17th through the 21st. I'm Lucy Ann Lance, and this is Ann Arbor's Talk.
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0: 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Welcome back, Dr. Lee. This can be somewhat of a trying time for families, can't it?
1: Yes, it can.
0: So,
1: and we are circling back around to that time again.
0: We are. It's here, whether you like it or not. But we're going to show people some morning routines to help them win the school day. First of all, what are the psychological benefits of having a consistent morning routine?
1: Well, studies have shown that a consistent morning routine can result in improved energy, mood, and focus for kids and teenagers. On top of that, can help them stay organized, and a morning routine can help the brain and body prepare for the day ahead.
0: And I can certainly understand how this can help you succeed in school then by being so well organized and ready for the day. Can it also help these children in their social settings?
1: Yes, because it provides structure for them, organization. It's important to have a checklist routine, which also includes accountability.
0: And I have to admit, these are all areas that I have carried into my adult life. And I could not adult without a checklist, Dr. Lee.
1: I have a checklist every day. It helps to reduce stress and also decision fatigue. You know, it's nice when you can sit down, write out a checklist. Okay, these are the things that I want to accomplish for the day. And as you accomplish those things, you mark it off your checklist. And then maybe the night and that evening, you make your checklist for the next day.
0: It's also important. So let's help children out there. What should a good morning routine look like for them? What should it include?
1: So before we get into the morning routine, we talk about what should take place the night before to prepare them for the morning.
0: Right.
1: So ideally, since we're in the summer vacation mode, you would want to try to get them on a routine the week before school starts. So having a set bedtime, a set wake up time. In addition to what helps is getting clothes out the night before, packing the book bag the night before, even making the lunch the night before. Maybe you're going to prepare it, sit in the refrigerator, then the morning of, you're just packing it in your bag. Having an idea of what breakfast may look like so that you know when you wake up in the morning, okay, this is what I've decided already to have for breakfast or what I'm going to prepare for the child or children in the morning. And you can also include them in that process. So maybe say, for example, you make it fun for them. So maybe make a fake rest, like a menu, so they can choose, okay, a Monday I want this, Tuesday I want this. Reasonable things, of course, because nobody's getting up in the morning to make Mickey Mouse pancakes and you have to do drop-off.
0: Good point. So that preparation can go a long way because that makes everyone less harried in the morning then.
1: Yes, it reduces stress and decision fatigue. You know, we make so many decisions throughout the day. People don't realize you're making decisions before you actually open your eyes in the morning. When that alarm clock goes off, you're making a decision right then. Am I getting up now or after I hit the snooze button one more time?
0: My mom always put out my clothes the night before when I was a child. Do you know, to this day, I still do that. It really had an impact on me. And it works because, again, that's one less thing you have to think about in the morning, Dr. Lee.
1: Exactly. I have a 14-year-old son, and what we do on the weekend, he has to get all his clothes out and ironed for the week ahead. So there's no question of, okay, what are you wearing Monday? What are you wearing Tuesday? And we discuss the week ahead, what activities that may be coming up, what things you have to do for school. So he knows the schedule just as well as I know the schedule.
0: Did I hear that you taught your 14-year-old how to iron?
1: Yes.
0: That's an important skill set, I think.
1: He's still learning. He hasn't learned. He's still learning.
0: I love that. Talking with Dr. Crystal Lee, Medical Director of Clinical Decision Support at Blue Cross Blue Shield of Michigan, and obviously a great mom as well, as we share some of these morning routines to help you and your children win the school day. Any other advice that can go a long way for these families? What else do you have?
1: In addition to the checklist and making it fun and enjoyable for the child or children, maybe creating a grid saying that these are their responsibilities or things that they need to take care of. and putting stars on those things. And maybe at the end of the week, they have a reward that they can earn. It doesn't have to be anything extravagant. It could be an ice cream. It could be a treat to their favorite restaurant, but something as a reward for them being accountable for the actions throughout the week.
0: Oh, I love that idea. How important is a consistent

0: consistent bedtime and even wake up time? Should that be regular?
1: Yes. So on average, 7 to 8 hours of sleep minimum. Some people need more. I feel like I need more, but
0: me too.
1: You know, it just helps with day-to-day processes. You know, you're going to bed at a certain time, you're waking up. Even when you're getting ready for bed, your sleep hygiene is very important. What are you doing before you get in the bed? You know, one thing that I am planning to do with my son this year is an hour before bedtime, no electronics. Give your mind and your eyes a time to adjust that we're getting ready to shut down and it's time to go to bed. You know, it could be taking a shower and brushing your teeth, those type of things. And you wake up at a certain time and you just feel like you have more energy the next day. I have a routine. I'm trying to get into bed by 9:30 at night because the time that I have in the morning, I get up at 4:30 to go to the gym. So I have to have a consistent bedtime and wake up time.
0: So that continuity, it should really continue throughout the entire day for children as well. For instance, homework time or practice the piano time. I mean, after all, they've got sports and they know when they're supposed to be at their club or whatever they're doing. They have to learn that that routine is critical to success.
1: Yes. And even in the midst of their activity, some downtime, you know, and you include it in the schedule, even if you have to write it out on the whiteboard for them so that they can see where they are spending their time.
0: Absolutely. There was one family in my neighborhood when I was growing up that you never went to their house after lunchtime because that was what the mom called nap time. But it really wasn't nap time. It was read a book time. They always were reading at that time. It was their quiet time. It was important. Mm-hmm. Yeah. Great advice.
1: And so when you start those at an early age, you would hope that they would continue those same routines that they learned into the adulthood, and it would just help make life a little smoother for them.
0: It does indeed. Thank you so much, Dr. Crystal Lee, Medical Director at Blue Cross Blue Shield of Michigan. Morning routines to win the school day. For more great information from Blue Cross on this topic and many others, go to ahealthiermichigan.org. 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
0: Celebrating 90 years in 2026, the Ann Arbor JCs is a group of engaged young professionals aged 21 to 40. They are passionate about making positive change in our community, and they do make a profound difference. I'm Lucy Ann Lance, and this is Community Cares. As we celebrate the 90th anniversary of the JCs, we're going to walk through history and talk about the impact that these young professionals have had on our community. We welcome Faye Walsh. She served as the 69th president of the Ann Arbor JCs, 85th president of the JCI Michigan, and the 94th president of JCI USA. And she works as a VP of Recruiting Solutions and Outreach Manager at PNC Bank. Welcome. It's great to have you here.
10: Thank you so much. Great to be here.
0: You're also a life member now.
10: I am.
0: You received that honor.
10: I did. They cannot get rid of me.
0: We'll talk more about that in a moment. Also with us is Karina Townsend. She is the 84th president of the Ann Arbor JCs and works as a local realtor with your mother.
11: Correct.
0: Tell everyone about who you work with.
11: I work with my mom, Kendra Kerr. She has been in real estate for over 15 years. And after 5 years of bullying me, she finally got me to join her 4 years ago. And we have a wonderful time together. And so we're based out of Keller Williams in Ann Arbor, but we serve all of Washtenaw County and probably about an hour radius around Ann Arbor.
0: You were telling me a story before we went on about how you encountered the JCs as a young person.
11: Yeah. So I grew up in Ann Arbor, but moved away for college like many people do. And when I returned, I was trying to find ways to get involved and found it quite difficult because there's lots of volunteering opportunities when you're in high school, but finding them as an adult, not the same. So I actually went to Craigslist, and at the time there was a volunteer page and found that there were the Ipsy JCs. And I thought, oh, well, if there's the Ypsilanti JCs, there's probably also an Ann Arbor JCs, and found their website, and they were hosting an information night, which is where I met Faye for the first time back in 2011.
0: This does foster a lot of relationships, doesn't it? You get to meet a lot of people.
11: Oh, absolutely. I mean, throughout being a member of the chapter, but also Faye and I have both been involved at the state and national level. So we've made friends all over the state, country, and world.
0: And Faye, what prompted you to join the Ann Arbor JCs?
10: At the time, I worked for Kelly Services as a staffing manager, and I was trying to think of creative ways to get the word out about the need for temporary staffing at the company I supported. And I was looking through the phone book, like the actual yellow pages, because this was 1999.
0: Wait a minute. Phone books, Craigslist.
10: We're talking old school here. And I came across a number of different organizations, and for some reason, the JC's name stood out to me, and ultimately found out that there had been a JC's chapter in the town where I grew up, who put on the local haunted house. And so when I was reading the information on their website, it all sounded like something that was probably more interesting to me than for what I was trying to accomplish professionally. And same thing, I went to an information night. Mine happened to be at Dominic's. And I was sold as soon as they told me what the organization was about. It sounded really great, a good way to get involved and meet new people. And I signed that night and was involved ever since.
0: You mentioned haunted house. Mm-hmm. We know that the Ann Arbor JCs has hallmark events as well. What are those, Karina?
11: Yeah, so we've had many different events over the years, but our two signature events these days are the carnival at Pioneer High School, which typically happens at the end of June each year, and then the annual 4th of July parade, which both just happened, and we were able to be here to promote them a couple weeks before.
0: And these events are important. They sound like fun events, great community events, but there's a lot behind that, right, Faye?
10: There sure is, yes. There's the parade specifically, there's a lot of logistics that go into it, a lot of partnership in the community with other organizations and those who want to be involved, and doing all of the marking for the route. That takes quite a bit of effort from our volunteers. We have others who get involved with us. The carnival, you know, we partner with a great organization, Skirbeck Entertainment, and they do a lot of the heavy lifting. But, you know, we pull the permits and do a lot of the behind the scenes. And the money raised from that really goes to fund a lot of what our chapter does and the way that they're able to give back to the community and to our members on a very regular basis.
0: We're going to be talking a lot about that because that is key. And that's why I love the Ann Arbor JC so very much. That and the fact that you're a great leadership development organization. Every member I meet, so well-spoken, so self-confident. It really gives you a great start in life, in your career and your family life, everything.
10: Absolutely. And I think most people don't necessarily join for leadership development, but they find it along the way. We kind of joke a lot of times that it's kind of stealthy. You don't realize you're becoming a leader until it's actually happening. But I very much have seen individuals who could barely stand up and introduce themselves in front of a crowd. And then after a few months of getting that confidence by being involved and having kind of that invisible safety net of the organization, they could stand up, they could run a project, they could serve on the board, and they could really become the leader that they were meant to be. And it's really exciting to watch, especially someone who's been around for a really long time. There's so many people who you've seen them grow tremendously. And it's a testament to our organization and what we provide.
0: Like many organizations that go back decades, 90 years now for the Ann Arbor JCs, this organization started out as an all-men's group. Let's talk about those early origins and where the JCs came from.
11: Well, they were started in St. Louis, Missouri. And we talked about this when we were here before. Michael mentioned it was a dance club. That's how it started. And then it slowly evolved into a leadership development group. And as we're known, the JCs, but we're actually the Junior Chamber of Commerce.
0: That's where JCs comes from.
11: And so we have a long partnership with the Chamber of Commerce. And a lot of the chapters have really good relationships and they work, you know, side by side with them. We have a relationship with the Michigan Chamber of Commerce, and that's actually where our state office is.
0: Oh, I did not know that. And so I want to find out more about the hierarchy and the structures. You have local groups like the Ann Arbor JCs. How many local groups are there across the country or the world?
10: Gosh, I don't know the exact number nowadays. I know in Michigan we're probably 20 or so chapters throughout the state of Michigan. But we're probably in about 120 countries, I would say, nowadays.
0: Wow.
10: You know, at the peak, we were 200,000 members plus worldwide. And so you have organizations, I mean, in countries that you've probably never heard of before. But these are individuals who are like-minded in the fact that they want to create positive impact in their community and develop themselves as leaders. And they get involved with JCs or Junior Chamber International, JCI, as we call it, worldwide. And they find a place and a way to make that impact.
0: And so there's the state level, then what?
10: Then you have the national level, so the JCI USA, which I had the honor of serving as national president in 2014. And then you have the Junior Chamber International, which we just refer to as JCI, which is all of the countries, you know, the 120 or so that I mentioned, who are involved at that level. And so there are ways to get involved at all levels, whether it's, you know, just participating, whether it's serving in a leadership role. The ultimate position is what we call world president.
0: Oh.
10: Big title, lots of cool opportunities to travel the world and make an impact with the countries that are part of the organization. But yeah, there's opportunities everywhere you look.
0: Incredible. And you actually, I remember you telling us, Karina, you actually got to travel and meet some of your contemporaries in other parts of the world.
11: Yeah, both Faye and I have done that at different times. Mm-hmm. Sadly, not together, but that was the reason I actually joined the chapter. After months of Faye trying to recruit me to join, I was interested in the volunteering, but I was like, what's going to make this organization different? And Faye mentioned, oh, there's opportunities to go to World Congress, which is the international conference that brings all of the members together. And when I heard that, I love traveling. So it was like an easy sell. Of course, I want to go meet all of these members from across the world. So I've had the opportunity to go to World Congress twice. The first time I went to Switzerland and the second time I got to go to Taiwan.
0: Are they doing the same kinds of things that you're doing here in Ann Arbor in those other countries and places?
11: They're doing projects, but I would say they look a little bit different. No, but obviously other countries aren't running 4th of July parades. But, you know.
0: But is the goal the same, where you have events, you make money that you pour back into the community?
11: I would say some of them, yes, others, no. I lived in Prague for 2 years, and there was a local JCI Prague chapter, and their focus was a lot on small businesses, and so it was getting the members to learn the skills in order to run their small businesses.
0: Oh.
11: And so while the mission is still leadership development, they were doing fundraisers and partnering, it was their projects were a lot more business-focused than I think ours are, which are more community-focused.
0: So, Faye, take us back to 1936, 90 years ago.
10: I wasn't there, but you were closer to it than
0: Karina was.
10: That is a true statement. Thank you for that.
0: So how is it that this began in Ann Arbor as an all men's group?
10: So, you know, the organization in the U.S. started in 1920. And so the word got out to, you know, to young men around the country, and they wanted to be a part of it, too. And so Franklin C. Forsyth was the first president of the Ann Arbor JCs. Again, because I wasn't actually there, I don't know how I was not in the room where it happened. I don't know how it came to be, but he was somebody who was very community minded and obviously saw the benefit of getting a group of men together to impact the community.
12: Same kind of Forsyth as Forsyth School here, yes, in Ann Arbor,
10: yes, same,
12: and
10: same,
12: Forsyth Park. And I had to look him up because he was an attorney at the time. He also was the president of the Ann Arbor Young Men's Christian Association, which I believe was the precursor to the YMCA. Mm-hmm. Franklin C. Forsyth. And I found an article in the Ann Arbor District Library archives and a photograph by X. Stanger, the former photographer back in the day. Mm-hmm. 1943, it went all the way back to on this. So just slightly after, right, you know, he had helped start the Ann Arbor JCs.
10: So chances are he probably learned a lot of his leadership development to apply to the YMCA to what he gained from the JCs.
12: Wow.
10: That happens in a lot of places, quite honestly. We see a lot of people before they, you know, become the leaders and the people that they are known as. They started Gerald Ford, for instance, was a member of the Grand Rapids JCs.
12: Oh.
10: You know, we've all heard of him. So, you know, he went on to be president of the United States. And so there are a lot of leaders just like that, that, you know, started in a local chapter and continued to grow in other ways because of what they learned in our organization.
12: Join the JCs and you too can be U.S.
10: Absolutely.
12: President. Why not? We are listening to Community Cares today with Faye Walsh and Karina Townsend from the Ann Arbor JCs. So let's now fast forward to 2026. The 90th is going to be celebrated, and you have a big event coming up. Is that right, Karina?
11: Yeah, we're really excited. We thought it would be a good way to celebrate our 90th by having a picnic at German Park. Many of our members and projects have been just going to German Park on the last Saturday of the month in the summer, just as a fun way to come together and hang out. But we thought, okay, why don't we rent it out and actually have our own party there? So we will be there on August 22nd. Tickets are $50. And we're really quite lucky. We've got several sponsors. I'd love to acknowledge, if that's okay.
12: Yes.
11: And want to see anyone who's been involved or community members come out. So big thank you to our sponsors, Epic Races, which is one we also partner with for the 4th of July, Marshall Mortgage, ITC Holdings, Matt Miller with Reinhardt Realtors, the Journey Realty team at Keller Williams, and Hearsay Brewing.
12: Well, it's wonderful. And I love paying tribute to these businesses. And, you know, supporting this as a business is so important because it shows your community involvement as a business, and it makes for a healthier community all the way around, because then you're, like we said, are going out and doing great things for the community through the JC's work. If our listeners go to a2jcs.org, that's JAYCEES. Again, that's a2jcs.org. You get online with their website. You can learn how to get involved and so much more. Plus, they have a tab all about the 90th celebration. So you can log into that and get more details. Tickets include the food, alcoholic and non-alcoholic beverages. And your ticket will support hands-on projects that build leadership skills, uplift local businesses, and bring neighbors together for events like the 4th of July parade that you do so well. So wonderful talking today here on Community Cares with the Ann Arbor JCs.
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0: Faye Walsh, Karina Townsend from the Ann Arbor JCs. As the JCs partner with local businesses, organizations, and volunteer groups to plan and coordinate events that foster bonds between our local community and help make Washtenaw County a vital and beautiful place to live, raise your family, and enjoy. And we love the work that the JCs do. So let's talk about what it takes to be a member of the Ann Arbor JCs. Do you have to be selected to become a member?
1: So we do have an application process. So we make sure that people fill out the application and that they're going to be invested as a member. We usually ask members to actually show up to an event beforehand. And then when the application is in, the board of directors votes on the member. And usually that's after they've met them and make sure that they're actually, like I said, going to show up and commit to it. But what's nice about the chapter is once you become a member, you don't have to attend every project and you don't have to come to every meeting. I know when I first joined, I used to be a recruiter at the University of Michigan, and some days, or some weeks actually, I'd be gone traveling. And so I'd be gone for maybe 2 months and then I'd come back and be super engaged. But it's, you can have that balance. It's not, you don't have to give 100% of your time, because we understand people have jobs, people have lives, families. And so there is an application process, but we do want people who are going to just come and be authentic and commit to volunteering, but also invest in what things they enjoy doing. So every year our calendar looks a little bit different because it's based on what the members want to do.
0: Oh, they bring something new to the party every year.
1: Yeah. Absolutely.
0: So Faye, there is an age requirement here.
2: There is. So in Ann Arbor, it's 21 to 40 years old. And so once you have achieved the age of 40, you age out, as we call it. But you can still be involved. You can still attend events. You just can't serve on the board. You can't, you know, can't vote. You can't chair projects, because we really are trying to develop those young leaders to give them the skills that they need. And the hope is that once you've aged out, you're taking those skills and you're applying it elsewhere, other community organizations, local government, your own business, things like that. And hopefully we've given you the tools to do so.
0: And Karina, I understand that Faye is honored with a lifetime membership. Tell me about that.
1: Well, Faye's been honored with lots of
0: like
1: awards.
0: Like what?
1: Well, she is a senator, which is the highest honor you can get in JCI. She has the lifetime membership for the Ann Arbor JCs, and she's also an ambassador, which is the highest honor you can get in JCI USA. And so both, I was around for at least two of the three celebrations. And when I was state president, we surprised her with her ambassadorship, because that was the last award she had not yet received.
0: Congratulations to you.
2: Thank you.
0: So is it fair to say you've aged out, but you're still in?
2: Yes. That is a very fair statement. I think for me, and part of the, you know, being recognized with the awards that they've given me, it's because I have continued to give back, and I serve as a mentor and as an advisor, because I feel like this organization gave me so much, and I feel almost like it'd be selfish if I didn't continue to give back in some way, shape, or form. And so, so even though the age of my driver's license does say it is above 40, I still help out wherever I can and help bring new leaders along, because I think it's important.
0: Faye Walsh served as the 69th president of the Ann Arbor JCs, 85th president of the JCI Michigan, and 94th president of JCI USA. Karina Townsend, 84th president of the Ann Arbor JCs. What am I missing from your roster?
1: I was also the 99th president of JCI Michigan.
0: Oh, congratulations. So I want to talk about that and how this has defined who you are as individuals. We all want to strive to be the very best and authentic self of who we are, always try to improve ourselves. How has the JCs done that for you, Faye?
2: I think for me, it gave me a platform to hone skills. So, for instance, I was never a shy person. I was always an extrovert, but the JCs allowed me.
0: You got to be kidding.
2: I know, right? It's hard to believe.
0: I am shocked at that.
2: But the JCs gave me a chance to learn how to deliver a message and how to be inspirational and motivational, and to be able to, you know, to hit people in their feels when there was an opportunity to. And so I didn't have that necessarily professionally. I've worked in human resources my entire life, which is a very people oriented role. But in leadership in the JCs, I found a way to inspire people to be better and to, you know, strive for things that they didn't even know were possible. And so I feel like that's one of the things that really I had the ability to gain and then to transfer back to others as I served in the different roles that I had, and you know, hopefully give them the idea that they could do it as well.
0: Before we find out more about how that changed you, Karina, I want you to also comment about when you see someone brand new coming in and they're tentative, they probably are wondering what they're getting themselves involved with. And how quickly do you see that progression in their life because of the work they're doing with the JCs?
1: You see their confidence start to grow. What's nice about the organization is that we allow people to serve on committees even as a brand new member. And so they don't have to know anything about planning a carnival or planning a parade or any other project because we've broken it down into very easy steps. And so anyone who is willing to learn can participate. And so maybe you only help with two steps this year, but next year you're on the committee and you're doing 10 things.
0: And you're hands-on teaching them?
1: Yes. And so they might have a mentor or might just say, hey, we need you to send this email to get quotes for t-shirts, or we need you to send this email to the city to figure out how we get the meters bagged. And so it's very easy steps, but we want to make sure that they're not going to fail when they're first learning.
0: Right.
1: But also,
0: and just by doing that, though, you start learning the structure of the city. Mm-hmm. Now you can apply that maybe in your job or when your neighborhood group needs something done at City Hall. All of that comes together because of the JC's work.
1: Absolutely. It just makes everything else in your life that much easier. But also you start building relationships with other people. And so then when you're out and about, it's nice when you go to the grocery store and you run into someone you've been volunteering with. Or in my previous role at the university, I would be at an event and I'd run into a JC member. And it was like a connection I already had and someone I could call if I needed help around campus.
0: Right. So what was it for you? What defined your moment at the JCs where you realize this organization is, I'm doing good, but it's doing good for me too?
1: Well, I joined because of the international aspect and the volunteering. I had never any interest in serving on the board. Someone nominated me to be a director and I thought, okay, well, I've served on these committees. I think I can handle the next step. But what helped me was that someone kept seeing more in me and kept nominating me for the next role and the next role. And so it was really nice to take on bigger projects. I never thought that I would be a good recruiter for the chapter, even though I was recruiting. My job was to be a student recruiter at the university, but like to recruit someone to join. And just by getting to know Faye and watching what Faye did for recruiting me, I was able to say, oh, I can see why I enjoy this and the benefit. And then I became the top recruiter in the state one year as a result.
0: Oh, that's wonderful. Partnerships are so important with other organizations in our community. Obviously, when you're working on events and you're raising money and pouring it back into the community, you make a lot of connections with these partnerships. How valuable are those? And how do the JCs help other organizations, Faye?
2: Absolutely. So, I mean, we rely on partnerships for just about everything. And so when we're thinking about both the large scale projects like the carnival and like the parade, even two small things, it could be, you know, an ice cream social, we're looking to give back to the community that we live and work in. And so for us, it's really, really important to find those businesses and those companies and those organizations that want to, you know, they have similar values, they have similar interests in giving back. And so that's really important for us. And so there are some long-term organizations I know that we have worked with over the years. I know Karina mentioned Epic Races is one of the sponsors for our 90th. You know, the 4th of July parade has been going on for a very long time, and there's been a very long term. You know, we've had to work out logistics with each other. I mean, there's been construction, go figure, at various points. And so we have to kind of work around. And so when you have those good working relationships, it's easier to come to the table to come up with solutions. And a lot of times we have, you know, the individuals who are coming from these groups, they decide they want to become a member too, because you don't have to just be a member of one organization or another organization. You can get different benefits from various places. And so we always tell people, you know, hey, even though you're involved somewhere else, come get involved with us, because, you know, we can give you something a little bit different, and it's okay to be a part of both.
0: You got involved with the Ann Arbor 4th of July parade because a woman who started it here started it. And I think she ran it for 3 years, if I remember correctly. But she did so because her son was in the Gulf War and she wanted to see some patriotic event rolling through town, because it was so important that we didn't forget about those young men and women serving on our behalf. And then it got to a point where she couldn't do it. I know the city was somewhat involved with it. And then the JCs miraculously stepped in and took it over. And that was about 30 or so years ago, and continued working it to this day. So I bring that up as an illustration. How would you get involved with another nonprofit right now? Would they come to you if they have an idea? Maybe you have an idea. Do you have room to add more to your roster? Tell me about how those connections happen.
1: Oftentimes we start working with other nonprofits because our members are passionate about the work that they do. And so we reach out to volunteer. Several years ago, probably over 10 years ago, we used to run an Easter egg scramble. And we got to a point where our members were really burnt out because we really weren't partnering with anyone. We were doing everything ourselves. And it was a lot of manpower. And so we decided we were not going to hold it one year. But our members were really passionate about working still with kids. And so we started partnering with Big Brothers Big Sisters. And so for the last, 7 years, maybe minus one because of the pandemic, we have been doing an annual event where we host a Halloween party for Big Brothers Big Sisters. So all the bigs and all the littles come together. And as a result, we've had some of their bigs join us as members. But it's such a wonderful partnership event. Another project that we've been doing for the last couple of years is with the Michigan Foster Care Closet. And so we partner with them for their annual holiday giving event. And so it's really because our members are super excited about it. But if there is a nonprofit that is looking for someone to partner with, whether that's financially or looking for volunteers, they can always reach out to us. We're always looking for new groups to work with. And so it's really just been wonderful to see our memberships get so excited about different nonprofits.
0: And you can go online to a2jcees.org. That's JAYCEES. A2jcees.org and find out how to get involved. Our conversation today on Community Cares with Karina Townsend and Faye Walsh from the Ann Arbor JCs. What about finances? What do your finances look like? How much money do you raise every year? Let's talk a little bit about that and how strong you are.
1: Yeah. So every year, our biggest fundraiser is the carnival at Pioneer High School. So that's the one we're always marketing and pushing because we get a nice portion of the ticket sales from Skirbeck. This year, we raised $40,000.
0: Wow. Excellent.
1: I know. That's great. So all of that money will go back into the community for events like the parade, working with the partnership project with Big Brothers Big Sisters, the Michigan Foster Care Closet, and then it will be what other organizations that our membership decides to partner with. And so we will be at Ipsy Pride at the end of the month, and we'll have a booth there. I know there's several other things coming up as well. Our community VP has just done a lot of outreach this year to build relationships with other nonprofits. And even if we've only had five people go and volunteer, that's been really fun for our members.
0: Faye, as the one at the table who has the longest tenure with the Ann Arbor JCs, what would you say to a young person, well, between the ages of 21 and 40, mm-hmm. who would like to join the Ann Arbor JCs established back in 1936? What would you like to tell them and what they're going to benefit by doing this?
2: I think that the opportunities are limitless, quite honestly. And so whether it's that you're looking to, you know, get something to add to your resume, because a lot of people will do that. I've seen people make career changes based on the involvement they've had in the JCs organization. Whether you're looking to meet people, whether you're looking to just to give back and make an impact on the community where you live and work, or if you are looking to gain skills that you know that you want to apply, whether it be, you know, in local government and other nonprofit organizations, maybe starting your own business. I think the opportunities are there. You just have to say yes. And I think a lot of times, you know, that little nudge, you know, as Karina said, somebody nominated her, just, you know, feeling that somebody else believes in you. And we do our best to make sure that you know that you're supported, that we believe in you, and we will support you in everything that you do so you can be successful. That's my biggest pride, is when I look at someone like Karina, who I recruited so long ago, and to see all the things that she has done and know that she's, you know, really taken full advantage of the organization and all the opportunities. That's, to me, that's the sign of a great member, because, you know, it was there. You said yes. You sought things out. You maybe didn't know that you wanted to do until someone presented it to you. And because you said yes, you really are in a much better place.
0: Just get involved.
2: Just get involved.
0: Get
2: Absolutely.
0: Involved with your community,
2: yes.
0: With your Ann Arbor JCs. Karina, invite everyone to the 90th celebration at German Park on Saturday, August 22nd.
1: Please join us. 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Tickets are $50. And we'll be there from 3 p.m. until they kick us out. We've got kids activities in the first part, and then we will have a program. And we're going to be hearing from some of our past presidents, along with our state president for JCI Michigan. And then we will also be having some nice beverages from Hearsay Brewing.
0: How lovely. So $50 a ticket, and for children?
1: There are family packages.
0: Okay.
1: And so it's $150 for two adults and two kids.
0: All right. Well, the whole community is invited. You don't have to be between 21 and 40.
1: No, anyone who's been a member or come to the parade or anyone who just wants to
0: support the JCs.
1: Absolutely. The JCs is welcome to join us.
0: The Ann Arbor JCs provides development opportunities that empower young people to create positive change. And their vision is to be the leading global network of young active citizens. And they certainly are. Here in Ann Arbor. Our thanks to Karina Townsend and Faye Walsh from the Ann Arbor JCs. I'm Lucy Ann Lance, and this is Community Cares.
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19: 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We have a lot of fun on the Facebook page. Again, at the Inside Outside Guys on Facebook. Hey, buddy, how you doing? Good to see you. Welcome back.
20: Thank God for bathrooms, indoor plumbing.
19: You got it.
20: So, Ken, if I look at a billboard and see it, squish it, report it, what the heck does that mean?
19: Oh, I got to think of something really, really, really good for this.
20: I didn't want to give you any notice.
19: No, you didn't. See it, squish it, report it. Well, I got to tell you, for years we could have said that about the gypsy moth.
20: How about the emerald ash borer?
19: And the emerald ash borer? Yeah, there's so many of those we could have said those about over the years.
20: I know.
19: What invasive species are we saying about that about now?
20: Is it the spotted lantern fly?
19: What is a spotted lantern fly? And why? Where's this one coming from?
20: It's kind of pretty when you look at the pupil juvenile. Look at the juvenile. It's
19: isn't that pretty?
20: Looks like something you see in Vegas.
19: Squish it. Step on it. I got to tell you, these stink bugs, they should all die. I mean, they are so annoying. They are the most annoying bug. Forget that they're invasive. But, you know,
20: So are you having a lot of those? We're not.
19: Well, in the Ohio, we hunt a lot in Ohio, if people don't know, in Southern Ohio. And we put our hunting clothes in bins. You know those black bins with the yellow tops?
20: Yeah.
19: And those are supposed to be sealed, right?
20: Yeah.
19: Well, they're not. And here's what's funny. It's like I'll put my hunting bibs on, and I'll reach in my pocket, and there's a dozen stink flies in there.
20: That would be disgusting.
19: How it is.
20: Is that those bins?
19: They look for the warmest part possible.
20: Yeah, but how do they even get in?
19: I don't know.
20: Do those bins have the lock, the flip-up lock?
19: Yes, but trust me, the stink flies, they can get through anything. It's a really small hole, but they are disgusting. And now you're telling me we're getting a spotted lantern fly, and this is an invasive species that we all need to consider.
20: It is kind of pretty.
19: Stop saying that. There's nothing pretty about these. The gypsy moths weren't pretty either. Do you remember when the gypsy moths came around? We would see so many of those moths.
20: What year was that?
19: Oh, that was in the 90s. That would have been in the mid to late 90s.
20: That was a while ago.
19: And all those webs that were all over the place
20: exactly.
19: On the trees. Yeah, I wonder what other invasive species are going to release to kill these invasive species.
20: I know. Michigan State University Extension Service will probably tell us, but that's one of those where it's like, oh, geez. Another one? Could we post those pictures online?
19: Oh, yeah.
20: On Inside Outside?
19: I guarantee I can go to this website and find this stuff. Oh, this is from the MSU Extension, okay?
20: Yeah. Yeah. They are a great resource.
19: Well, how about this for people out there? Go to michigan.gov/spotted lantern fly, and you'll be able to see all the information about this and why it's so important that we get rid of these invasive species. Because these, from what I understand, bite. And it's not a good bite at all.
20: You can be the first one on your barbecue party to know about this particular bug and be the center of attention.
19: If we did a show just on evasive, not just species. I mean, evasive insects, evasive animals, and evasive plants. We could do a lot of shows.
20: I know.
19: We really could.
20: I think of the zebra muscle. But I actually think that was the beneficial thing. I know there's people, a buddy of mine debates me.
19: There's a lot of guys that can't smelt dip anymore because of those.
20: Exactly.
19: Yeah, smelt dipping used to be so popular.
20: That's my buddy who's a member of the Great Lakes, I don't know, Water Preservation or Shoreline Preservation. So Jack Nolan, you've met Jack up in Traverse
19: City.
20: Great
19: guy.
20: He really is, and I trust him. He's a water guy, but he disagrees with me. But the one thing I saw, I was scuba diving back when that became an issue, which, gosh, that had to be the 80s, right?
19: Yep. Yep.
20: And the zebra mussel feeds on contaminants in the water. And it flourishes when the water's dirty, but it dies off when the water's clean. And I saw it clean up Lake St. Clair and adjacent canals.
19: Lake Erie.
20: Huron, Lake Erie.
19: Yes. Oh,
20: I mean, Lake Erie was, we used to go through Lake Erie.
19: It was the Dead Sea. It was horrible.
20: You didn't want to stick your hand
19: in
20: it. You know, that's, and a lot of canals are that way. And I realized that, you know, a lot of the feeder fish, the lowest level, the benthic level of the food chain, which supposedly is the bottom.
19: The bottom suckers.
20: Yeah, got eaten by those. And it hurt, you know, the top of the food chain, which I get.
19: Right.
20: So it's kind of a darned if you do, darned if you don't, isn't it?
19: To every action, there is a reaction.
20: Yep.
19: That's the bottom line.
20: Sometimes negative. You know, MSU Extension Service has told us to be careful about pesticides because we're talking about pests outdoors.
19: Yes.
20: Wait until the bees aren't flying. We don't want to kill the bees, right? Neither one of us does.
19: No, we'd rather not.
20: Yep. I mean, stinging wasps, you and I'll get rid of them in a heartbeat.
19: Oh, gosh, yes. Ground bees,
20: yeah.
19: Kind of things, yeah.
20: So MSU Extension says, look, wait till they're done pollinating. You know, give them that couple weeks, you know, in the spring when the dandelions are blooming and Creeping Charlie and all, and thistle and all this other stuff.
19: Yep.
20: Right?
19: Creeping Charlie. I got all over my place right now. I do, too,
20: in the backyard.
19: I've sprayed it once.
20: Have you?
19: Yeah, I'm waiting for it to get a little bit warm before I spray it again. Oh, it's not totally. You can tell I made it sick.
20: Yep.
19: But I haven't totally killed it.
20: It's like trying to kill poison ivy, which
19: you're
20: we'll talk about later on.
19: You're right.
20: Poison sumac.
19: You're like, right.
20: Several applications later.
19: You're so right. And I got to tell you, it's going to be prevalent this year. With all the moisture we got, we are going to see a lot of poison ivy. Definitely. Yeah.
20: I see a lot of sumac up north, as you know. And I use Roundup. I'll say it on the radio.
19: There's nothing wrong with Roundup.
20: Oh, my God, I can't believe you're... But I use it carefully. I always have been careful with it.
19: Strategically.
20: As I know you have.
19: Yep.
20: But I buy that at a Farm and Fleet or Tractor Supply.

0: stuff like that. Gotcha. And that's what I'll use that for. But I do, if I need to kill like a broad leaf, there are herbicides, thank you, that I can just put in the spray bottle and spray everything, and it will just kill the broadleaf. Now, you have to be careful. You really have to be careful, because if you put too much in of something like that, you could wind up killing your grass, which I've done in the past.
1: Yeah.
0: And then you have a patch, and everyone's looking, driving by my neighbor going, that's the outside guy. Look how good he does with it.
1: You know, Farmer and Fleet has a gallon jug of Roundup that, you know, that has a hose applicator.
0: Yeah. And a battery.
1: And a little cone on the end.
0: Yes.
1: So you can really target stuff. You don't have to be indiscriminate with the application anymore. Don't apply in the wind, heavy wind, which makes sense, but a lot of people will be out there anyway.
0: Yep. And make sure it's downwind. I mean, don't let that stuff get on. You have pants on, have long sleeve shirts, have gloves on. And also, when you kill, let's say you're killing next to your house, you're killing the weeds next to your house or along a fence line. After a couple weeks, that stuff's all dead. Put a good grass seed in those areas, because if you don't, after you kill it, weeds are going to come back right in those spots. Exactly. And you want that grass to take over those areas.
1: The healthier your grass is, we have found through the Extension Service, the fewer weeds you will have. So cutting the proper height, making sure the grass is properly fed, can make a huge difference. You know, this has been a great growing season for the seed. I've overseeded four or five different places in the house in the last 3 weeks, and that's coming in beautifully.
0: Is it really?
1: Yeah, you know, because we'll get a little bit of rain, a little bit of dampness, a little bit of sunshine, a little bit of warmth. The ground is warming up, and it's just a perfect, it's almost like late fall.
0: I put a pre-emergence out, so I don't want to put any seed out.
1: No, you don't.
0: But I got to tell you, I didn't follow our advice, and I put a sodded lawn in. I ripped all of my grass out because it was so bad, and I put a sodded lawn in, and I'm happy. It has turned out so nice, so nice.
1: Not a lot.
0: My neighbor came to me the other day and said, Ken, your lawn looks great. So,
1: wow.
0: Yeah, I know. I know, and that's not, listen, Chuck and
1: you
0: I
1: walk on it?
0: are not stay off my lawn guys. Lawn is a lawn. You know, we do our best to keep the weeds off it, but we're not going to stress out if the weeds, it's just a lawn. You're not going to meet two more easygoing guys than the inside outside guys. There's very little that Chuck and I will get stressed about or that we'll even get angry about. You've really got to work hard to do that to the two of us.
1: You know, the lawn that we put in, we built on almost an acre because we wanted space for kids to play. And as long as there weren't thistle back there or something that, you know, hurt their feet, if they were running in bare feet, we didn't much care.
0: Right.
1: You're right. It was a play space. And if you do, I mean, if anybody wants to accuse us of being anti-Mother Earth, read about how much oxygen is generated by a patch of grass, much less trees and shrubs like your plant.
0: Interesting.
1: Because that's huge. And for anybody that doesn't realize this, if you miss this day of school, oxygen is critical. It's cool.
0: You're right.
1: Clean air is critical. And grass and trees and shrubs, clean the air.
0: Yeah. Yeah. I'm the out guy.
1: Outside
0: guy on the show.
1: Yeah,
0: but Chuck and I both love the outdoors. We spend as much time as we possibly can in the outdoors, and we both have our own little piece of paradise, which we love. Hey, you want to make sure you keep your house clean? You want to make sure you keep the air clean? Stick around for the next segment. We're going to have Mr. Steve Dickinson, the next 2 seconds, Mr. Steve Dickinson from Amnesty Air Duct Cleaning coming on. So stick around for more with the Inside Outside Guys on the Inside Outside Guys Radio Network.

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1: Welcome back, everybody. We really appreciate you being with us. And Ken and I are really thrilled to bring the next guest to you to introduce his company, his products, their culture. They're awesome.
2: We have Steve Dickinson, who's one of the owners of Amnesty Air Duct Clean Lesson Studio. And when we first met Steve some 20 years ago, Steve had a location in Novi, Michigan, and he just took care of the Wayne, Oakland, Macomb, Washtenaw County area. But since then, they have been so successful and have grown so strategically that they're able to offer a lot of our network listeners their services. So if you hear us right now, there's a really good chance that Amnesty will come to your home and without a doubt make your home healthier. You may not know you need Amnesty, but Chuck and I are here to tell you you do. And we're just going to take a couple segments and tell you why.
1: Yeah, Steve, introduce your company, your products, your culture to our listeners because it's a great company.
3: Well, my best friend, business partner, Mike, and I started Amnesty 20, 21 years ago, right after going to Michigan State. Got into air duct cleaning because the industry in a whole was terrible. 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We wanted to offer great service. We wanted to offer something that when you pay for something, you want to know that you're getting it done right. So we have the best equipment, best technicians, stand behind everything we do. And really grew from there. So our culture is something that we're proud of, and it's really what our building block is. And through the years, we've added other services besides just air duct cleaning. We clean dryers, we reroute dryers. We got into a product called AeroSeal, which seals duct work up from the inside to save people 30-40% of their heating and cooling bills. And also got into insulation and home energy audits. So if it really is in the envelope of the home, we'll help them and take care of them with anything health, comfort, energy related.
1: And anything you do, you can in a house, you can do in a commercial establishment, right?
3: Well, we do a lot of commercial. So we travel throughout the country for commercial. We travel throughout the state for commercial. We'll do hospitals. We do schools. We do manufacturing plants. We do very small, you know, strip malls. If it has duct work, we take care of it.
2: Well, out of all those, the ones I'm going to be most impressed with, and so sure listeners, are the hospitals. Because if they're calling you in, we all know how clean. I mean, the clean of the hospital is not even as clean. We can't even imagine. If they trust you, my goodness, we should, and so should our listeners as well.
3: Yeah, the hospitals are really important to us because you're really making a difference. What's in the ductwork is what you're breathing. And when you're in a hospital, if you're in an operating room, you're breathing what's in that duct system, and you need to have it clean. And so our guys take it very serious, as they should. But it's not just the hospitals that they take serious. They take every home serious. And they make sure that people are treated right. Treat them like how you want your grandparents treated or how you want your parents treated.
2: I'm going to ask you a question I've never asked you in the whole time we've been doing this.
1: Uh-oh.
2: What does an average home cleaning duct system cost? Can you give our people an idea? Because to me, it's inexpensive.
3: Yeah, so an air duct cleaning, it's anywhere between $550 and $650.
2: $550 and $650.
3: Yeah, we'll be there 2 to 3 hours. That's a single furnace. 2 to 3 hours. 2 technicians that are trained. Our trucks are $220,000 now.
2: And you would know.
4: I don't know how you could even do it.
3: I don't know how we do it either.
2: Seriously,
3: but we do it on volume, and we do it on just doing the right thing and just our repeat business and getting out there and moving and shaking.
1: Steve, what's a home energy audit? You mentioned that. A lot of people are going, what?
3: It's really an analysis of your home. Every home's different, so it's what your home's environment is, where its leakage is in terms of energy leakage, where the savings can be, and it's a measured way of saying, it's almost like a doctor visit, and then saying, like, what are we going to do for your home to give you X? And to reduce it to this lowest amount. Then you can pick and choose. pick and choose where your energy loss is and where your energy savings could be. So we have programs that we dump everything into. We can dump in even your previous utility bills, and it'll show you calculated savings.
2: So you enter information that you will get from their energy bills or anything else they tell you, mm-hmm. and you can calculate what their savings will be over time.
3: Exactly.
2: And this isn't smoke and mirrors. I mean, there's a lot of people going there. If you hire us, you're gonna pay for it in a year. This is so important for every homeowner, because Steve said it earlier about how it's their own little environment. When you're in a home, especially winter January or summer July, when everything is closed up, you're breathing everything's in that house.
1: Yes, you are.
2: Don't you want to make sure you breathe the best air possible? So think of your ductwork as your home's circulatory system. And if that's plugged in any way or contaminated in any way, you're going to feel it if you're living in that house.
3: If it's in the duct system, you're breathing it.
2: Right.
3: So at AMSC, we want to make sure that we get everything out of that duct system, get it down to the bare metal. So when your furnace or AC is running, you're not blowing out all this crud that has been in there for years.
2: Have you ever found mold or mildew inside of ductwork?
3: We find it all the time. And a lot of times, that is really old, it'll look like carpet inside there. It'll be like an inch of just hair and dander and dirt. And now you have an area that is a breeding ground for, mold. Yeah,
2: I want people to think about it. He finds mold and mildew in the circulatory system of your home all the time, which means every time that forced air comes on, without a doubt, there are mold spores being blown out through your house.
3: Well, there's a very true thing out there with the sick home syndrome. And, you get homes that are just sick.
2: And people that are sick and don't know why.
3: It's the person sick that's living there. And they don't, they don't know why. Or they'll go on vacation for a couple weeks, they feel great, and they come back and they feel like crud again. Like, what is going on?
1: A good thing. People need to be more aware of what's happening to them when they're in that house, right?
2: Yeah.
3: Yeah, and every home is different. Like I say, it's your own little ecosystem. Some homes are very leaky, so they'll be pulling in air from a crawl space or air from outside or air from the attic. Some homes are too tight, so they have crazy humidity issues, and they're starving for air. And it's
2: science.
3: It is. It's not like the old days for every house.
1: Systems too. You do schools, you said?
3: We do a lot of schools. We'll go in and we clean anything from just the remodeled area to the whole school. So we are in a lot of districts and doing a lot of schools.
2: Now, you mentioned remodeling earlier, and we've all heard, I just had my house remodeled. I just had my house built. I don't need to get my duct systems clean.
1: Yep.
2: Right?
3: Yeah, that's definitely wrong.
2: Tell us why.
3: The cutting, the sanding, all the stuff, the particulate gets sucked into the duct system.
2: The drywall dust, the people smoking.
3: And stuck with it forever unless you get the ducts cleaned.
2: Now, you started off, Amnesty Air Duct Cleaning started off cleaning air ducts. Then you started cleaning dryer vents. 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And you have helped so many of our listeners, and they have all came back with rave reviews from the product that you call AeroSeal. And we'll talk about that when we get back from break. 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
9: From the street to the back fence, the basement to the roof, it's the Inside Outside Guys. Here are Chuck and Ken.
2: Good morning, everybody. Welcome back to the Inside Outside Guys. We are thrilled to be here with you this morning. I want to thank Steve from Amnesty Air Duct Cleaning for coming on and educating us on how to keep your ducts, which will help keep your air clean, which will help keep your house healthy, which will help keep your family healthy, and live in a good, clean environment in your home. So, partner, what do you think? We've known Steve how long now? Almost 20 years?
10: Yeah, you know what? I'm listening to him, and they're spending $250,000 for each of their vehicles. You know their techs are costing a lot of money because they have trained techs, right? I mean,
2: right.
10: You do the math. I don't know how they can do what they do as cheaply as they do.
2: Oh, I got you. You're right. I agree with you. 100%.
10: Yeah, it's just amazing. You know?
2: Yep. Yep. So, you know what? I've used them at my house. I use them at my son's house. They do phenomenal work. And anyone that needs to get their house and their ductworks clean, they need to give Steve a call 24/7.
10: They really do. Yep, I agree.
2: And if you want to give us a call, we'll take your messages at 866-465-7736.
10: 7746.
2: 46, you're right, I'm sorry.
10: I know. It's one of those, some numbers just stick in my brain. That one does not for some reason.
2: You're right. Same here. So, Chuck, we're going in the fall, right? I hate to say we're going in the fall and getting out of the summer, but we are. I hate to even think about it.
10: Scary, isn't it?
2: Yep.
10: I don't like the idea of it at all, but you know what? It's a good building time. Good time of season to plant shrubs, plant grass, right?
2: I agree. 866-465-7746. Taking any and all of your housing questions. Obviously, I'm hearing a little bit of feedback back there, buddy. Is that coming through on your end?
10: No, I'm hearing a little bit of feedback through my headphones with you. Are you hearing it with me?
2: A little bit. Yeah, a little bit.
10: Let's count on our expert guru at World Headquarters, Dominic, to clean that up before the signal goes out, right?
2: Yes. So yesterday, my diatomaceous earth came in. that I ordered. And I ordered a, gosh, how do you want to call it? An applicator to spray it around. And I am very confident that any bugs around my property are going to be toast.
10: You're going to harm them?
2: Say again?
10: You're going to harm the bugs?
2: I sure am. I already have. I'm sure I've already killed a lot of them.
10: Wow, that's sad, really. I mean, it changes the meaning of it's a bug's life into kind of like a it's a bug's death thing. So what does that earth do?
2: The diatomaceous earth will cut the underside of those bugs. It will literally slice them up. It doesn't poison them. It's not a pesticide, but it'll slice the bottom of their tummies up as they walk over the diatomaceous earth. Won't harm you, won't harm your pets, won't harm anything else except those bugs.
10: I love it. I love it.
2: Yeah, okay, it's a great product.
10: I'm good with harming the bugs.
2: Me too. Me too. So what are some of the bugs we're going to be seeing here soon? The one that everybody hates, that I don't know how this thing gets into my house, but it does. It's a marmalade stink bug. And that thing, it looks like a bug that's a tank. It really does. And that thing can fit into any size hole it can find to get in your house. And you're going to start finding them really soon trying to get into your house. And again, if you put out that diatomaceous earth, a lot of times they'll land right outside your window sill and then find a way to get in from there. So if you take the diatomaceous earth and you just kind of line your windowsill, you don't need a lot of it. All you need is enough for them to walk over top of it, and they're going to die.
10: Now, will it stain the windowsill or any wood, do you know?
2: Not at all. Not at all. I was told that it will not stain anything. And from everything I've seen, I believe it.
10: You know what? You should take a picture of that and post it on Facebook.
2: Yeah, you're right. I should. You should. Yep. So, and then let's see. We're going to go from the marmalade stink bug to the Asian ladybug beetle, which everyone are used to seeing that. I understand, Chuck, that they put those out at a time when the gypsy moths back in the early 90s were tearing up our environment. Everyone was so afraid of those because those were an invasive species. So they released the Asian ladybug to kill the gypsy moths. And now that I think about it, I don't hear anything about those gypsy moths anymore. You know, I don't see their nest up anymore. I wonder if it actually worked, but now we have another invasive species that we have to worry about.
10: Kind of what we run into all of our lives, right? It's like bringing something new, and we got a new problem, but we get rid of the old one.
2: Absolutely. But that's just one of them. And then, let's see, we got cluster flies. And here's the bad thing about cluster flies. These are the ones, they look like gnats. They're in your house, they look like gnats. They're also an invasive species that are going to come around during the wintertime. And you got to keep an eye out for those in very humid places. And when I say humid places, I mean your basement and your attic. That's why it's so important for everyone to stick their head up into their attic every once in a while and not only look for mold and look for moisture, any signs of delaminating underdeck, but also look for little flies that might be flying around there because nobody wants guests that aren't paying rent. Having a little bit of difficulty with the headphones right now, not hearing my buddy, but we're talking about these invasive species, and these invasive species come in, and they don't really hurt anything. They're just very frustrating to homeowners when they come in. So another one, oh boy, this is a western conifer seed bug, and these are the ones, if you have mulch around your house, and you go out there, as we start to cool into the month of September, and you go out to the mulch, and all you have to do is put your hand in the mulch and move it around a little bit. Just disturb that mulch. If they're there, you're going to see them immediately. They're going to be flying all around those shrubs of yours and coming out of that mulch. And this diatomaceous earth, you can spray it on those areas without even seeing it. Spray it really thin, and it will kill any of those bugs that walk over top of it. And again, if you have dogs, cats, kids, you don't have to worry about that whatsoever. We have more housing information you can trust. Let's try to keep those bugs out of your house. We'll talk about how to seal up all those little cracks and crevices to not only air seal your house coming up in this cold weather, again, end of winter, but to also help keep all those bugs out. Because remember, a rodent can fit into a hole 10% of his body size. Same thing with a bat. So let's make sure we get all those areas sealed when we come back from break. And stick around at 9 o'clock. We have Laura Gerber from KBK Garden Center calling in, telling how you can make sure you have the best-looking curb appeal in the neighborhood. 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
5: 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Welcome back to the Inside Outside Guys, laughing and learning 24/7 at TheInsideOutsideGuys.com, The Inside Outside Guys on Facebook. We are thrilled to be here with you. Before we went to break, remember, we're going to the wintertime. I hate to even talk about the end of summer because it's been such a great summer, and we still got a ways to go. To me, summer doesn't end usually until the end of, officially, it's September 21st, right, Chuck?
6: Yeah, you're the heartbreaker,
5: bad news, early. We're the end of the summer, so what we're trying to do is, why the weather is nice, give some people some good tips on how to seal their home. And what do you think, Bud? Should they start from the top down?
6: Always. You know, I know you put flypaper in your garage.
5: Okay. Unfortunately, Chuck's mic is not coming through at all. Nobody can hear him in there. So I'll just start going going over the list that I have. And we are going to start at the top of the house. And the best way to do it is to grab yourself a pair of binoculars and a pad of paper and walk around the house and take a look up at the eaves of the house. Take a look at the very peak of the house and just start making some notes where these things are, where any kind of opening or penetration, where any kind of critter can get in whatsoever. Once you've made that list, you've walked around the house and you made that list, you got a couple of materials you need to get. You need to get a caulking tube of clear silicone. We'd get a caulk of, or a tube of gray polyurethane caulk and some Great Stuff Pest Block. And the Great Stuff Pest Block, if anyone knows Great Stuff, is made by the Dow Company. And you see it all over the place. Most people see it in a red can. But the Pest Block has a borate right in it. And the regular pest can chew right through it. But this product, it comes in a green can. If they try to chew through it, they're going to die. So they know it's in there. They don't chew through it. So the best thing you can do from the inside of your house, any of those penetrations, is spray some of that green canned Great Stuff Pest Block. So what areas? How about penetrations? How about take a look at your dryer vent? And if you pull the little dryer vent off the actual plastic part, you'll see a steel circle in there. Spray around that. Any penetrations that are coming in and out of your home for exhausting any vents, any pipes that may be coming into your house over by your meter, use the Great Stuff Pest Block. And if you really want, get back there with that caulk tube and spray that stuff back there. A good, clear silicone works really well, but make sure it's a good silicone. Anyone that's ever used a cheap silicone knows that over time, they tend to peel and yellow. And that's just the norm for silicone. So when you squirt silicone out of a tube, you want to be able to smell that chemical smell. And if you use anything less than that, unfortunately, it's not going to last and mice will take it right out. So from the top down, right at that peak, be careful. Chuck and I talk all the time about people on ladders. If you're going to be on a ladder, be careful. We have professionals at theinsideoutsideguys.com. that will come in and do this for you. And if you don't find them in your area, if you look at our webpage, just send us an email and we'll make sure we get them to you. Other places to check around the house. Windows. A lot of times if windows weren't put, basement windows are famous for when the house was first built. If they didn't put a glass block window in, because if you have a glass block window, you have nothing to worry about. There's nothing that's getting through there. But those cheap little $3 basement windows that all the builders put in when the houses were built, those tend to come loose and tend to be an area where bugs can get in. So make sure you seal all those areas. Make sure down by the sill plate, whatever it is, wherever you're walking in and out of a door, that there's no ways bugs can get under there. They'll get under there, they'll build houses, they'll bring moisture, they'll rot the wood early. Anything you can do to stop those critters from coming in, you need a good caulk, a good pest block, and some time, and you'll get those all taken care of. More housing information you can trust when we get back from break. 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
6: Holy cow, Laura. 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
7: We do. Now,
6: the outdoor kitchens. When you and I first got into this industry, they weren't a thing at all. You are seeing a ton of those.
7: No, it was a Weber grill.
6: you're absolutely right. It was a Weber, and we were happy to have it. As long as we weren't cooking inside when it was 90 degrees, we were happy. But now people have taken that Weber grill and put it on steroids, and everyone actually has an outdoor kitchen. Is that something you guys can help people with?
7: We can certainly help design it, and as far as getting it all put together, we've done bar tops and seating areas and things like that. Absolutely.
6: Awesome. Awesome. So how would you suggest somebody, whether they have a existing home or a new home, and they just don't like it when they pull into their house, where do they start?
7: Yeah. Well, the first place to start is to really kind of walk your property, get an idea of what specifically bothers you. Is it overgrown? Does it lack color or personality? Is it something that your neighborhood is starting to kind of go, that those trees are too overgrown. You can't, when you drive up, you can't see out your windows. So find out what it is particularly that is kind of bothering you. And then we have two options. You can make an appointment to come in and meet with our designer, Gabby. With something like that, we just ask that you take pictures from various angles and email them in prior to the meeting so that we can, look at it and kind of get an idea. We can sit down at that meeting and really get a lot of information from just talking about your likes, dislikes, maintenance. Do you want something low maintenance? Are you okay with cutting back perennials and whatnot? Or we can also come out to the house. There is a fee for that. But if it's a new build, then sometimes it's better to go out and really kind of help get a vision together.
6: And what does that, once I make the decision, I want you guys to come in and take care of that. How long does that normally take before you come back with the design?
7: Well, we can come back with a design within 3 days. We'll get a design together, get it emailed out. And then you have one more appointment to do any tweaking or you know, whatever, if you need additions, anything like that. If you're having a patio done, then we start looking at colors of pavers and that kind of thing, or, you know, your retaining wall. So final edits and whatnot. And then from there, we generally can be out there within 2 weeks to get the project done.
6: Wow. Wow. Yeah. 2 weeks. Most people are 8 to 12 weeks this time of year.
7: Well, we've got great teams and we don't rush anything. So, you know, but we like to, you know, we don't want people waiting. They're anxious to get things done, you know, maybe before Labor Day or for the holidays or just getting into winter so that they can come out in the spring and have a nice patio area to decorate and sit on. So, you know, we're just as impatient as everybody else. We want to make sure that we get your vision done and that you're happy with it.
6: And I got to tell you, Laura, I was probably in my house 5 or 6 years before I really did my side landscaping. And once you get a spot like that done, and of course, it's not inexpensive to make it look really good. I spend every minute I can of that time. And that is really my happy place. And I think a lot of people feel that. And I'm the outside guy. I'd much rather be outside than inside. I think you feel the same way, don't you?
7: Oh, absolutely. Absolutely. We don't open till 11 o'clock on Sundays. I come in around 7:30 and I just work outside. I listen to my music and talk to the plants and clean them up. And my happy place.
6: Do you really talk to the plants?
7: Of course.
6: Do they answer you?
7: Sure they do. They answer me with beautiful flowers. They say, thank you for trimming me. Here's a beautiful bloom.
6: KBK Garden Center is located at 6400 Michigan Avenue in Saline, Michigan. What kind of footprint do you guys have? Because we're going all over the state of Michigan, and we bring you on here more than anything else because we want to help you educate. So when we get back from break, real quick, what size area will you guys cover?
7: We'll cover about 30 miles around us. So,
6: Ann Arbor, friends of Ann Arbor, you'll take any of those people. But let's do this because a lot of people out of state are listening that can't use your services. When we get back from break, let's talk about some of the flowers and plants they can plant around this time of year or should be blooming this time of year.
7: Sure.
6: For their house stays beautiful well into fall. 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
6: Good morning, everybody. Welcome back to the Inside Outside Guys. 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We are the place where you will find the best, most trusted contractors in the state of Michigan. Companies like Kate out of Saline, Michigan. And that company is so good, and they do so much for our listeners. We're talking to the top dog right now, Laura Gerbach. And before we went to break, Laura, I asked about going into the fall. What are things people can do going into the fall when it comes to pruning or maybe making sure that their planting area is primed for the springtime?
7: Well, so a lot of your perennials and whatnot, you're not going to start really pruning any of that until probably towards the end of September, middle of October. Shrubs, deciduous shrubs, ones that drop their foliage, you really want to wait until after the leaves have dropped. Burning.
6: Whoops. I don't know what that was. Keep going.
7: Okay. Perennials, again, you want to wait till they die back. You want to give them as much chance to absorb the sunlight and the nutrients that they can so they can go into the winter as strong as possible. There are a few things you don't want to prune right now. Definitely lilacs, your common lilacs, your old-fashioned ones. It is way past time to trim those. Those needed to be pruned by the 4th of July because they do set their blooms for the next spring, the summer before.
6: Oh, that makes sense. Such a pretty flower, such a pretty plant. The smell is gorgeous.
7: Oh, it smells so good. Yes.
6: It does.
7: So, yeah, and then go ahead.
6: What about preparing soil? Or also, let's talk about mulch, too. What's the big difference between regular mulch and organic mulch?
7: I think the types of mulch are more about what is used to make the mulch versus the mulch itself. We carry just a double shredded hardwood mulch. We do have some that are dyed, but those are organic dyes. It would make no sense to put something toxic in the mulch that you're putting around your plants. But sometimes, a lot of times, I should say, when you find those, you know, three bags for $10 deals, that is generally like chipped up pallets and wood products that they have dyed. And that's why it can be so cheap, because
6: it's garbage. It's
7: recycled, basically, yeah.
6: Okay.
7: Bigger chance of getting weeds and, you know, other kind of things in there. I use, you know, just the natural hardwood in my backyard around the front of my house. I do use the dyed browns, and you want to mainly make sure that you keep it a good 3 inches thick, because that's going to keep your weeds down.
6: What about any kind of barrier? Should they put a barrier down before they put the mulch in?
7: I am not a proponent of weed fabric at all.
6: Really? You'd rather kill them naturally?
7: Yeah, nice. I would rather put 3 to 4 inches of mulch down. And here are a couple of main reasons. One is it inhibits water flow down into the soil. It also prevents aeration of the soil, especially when you have those really hot, humid days that we've seen this summer. It can't breathe. The soil can't breathe. And then if you put the fabric down and put your mulch on top, eventually that mulch breaks down, and all you're going to do is have a nice composty mix for the weeds to grow on top of your fabric. So I personally am not a big fan of it. I know that there are some, you know, instances where, like if you put stone down or things like that, where it's very, very helpful. But as far as, you know, in my gardens, I just make sure to top dress my mulch every other year and keep it to that 4 inches.
6: Interesting. Now, this time of year, if people put their mulch down in April or May, should they be going in and, for lack of a better word, just roughing it up, mixing it up, fluffing it up? Or should they just let it stay?
7: Absolutely. It does tend to compact down, you know, with all the rain and whatnot. But, you know, give it, again, it's an aeration thing, you know. And it also helps to turn it. Another reason why I like to put the mulch directly on the soil is because, yes, it does break down, but it's a great organic option of compost that's going to add to your soil and add nutrients to your plants. Where, again, if you have the fabric, it's just going to break down on top, and that whole ecosystem doesn't get the chance to really enjoy those little microbes and, you know, everything that breaks down that mulch.
6: Boy, that makes perfect sense. You know, so many people are listening to this and going, I did it wrong. Now, is your...

0: time. So there's not always a foolproof way to avoid it, except for possibly pre-treating. But, you know, watering at the base, watering the leaves doesn't really do the plant much good, because what it needs to be at the roots. The roots are what are thirsty. They're the ones that carry the moisture up into the foliage. So when you water the foliage, it's just drying on there, or again, creating a situation where that powdery mildew or the black spot can rest and start to spread.
1: And I think from what you're saying, that makes it even more important to get in there and fluff up that
0: yes.
1: mulch, because if it sits on top, there's more opportunity. We've all seen the mulch on top of the mold on top of the mulch, which nobody likes. So the best bet this time of year is do not water the plant, water the roots, correct?
0: Correct. And really that's a go-to, you know, period. Just water the base of the plant and everything will be fine. Now, we have to backtrack a second, because if you see that mold on top of your mulch, do not disturb it. It will dry up. It will, you know, if you disturb it, then you're going to spread the spores.
1: Yeah, that makes sense.
0: So you just want to leave it alone. It'll dry on its own. We call it sounds terrible, but we call it dog vomit mold, because that's what it looks like.
1: And you're right. I can see it now. Yeah, our cat. Yeah, you're right.
0: Right. Yeah. So, just don't spray it with a hose. Don't scrape it up. Just let it be. Once it is done having its moisture and it dries up, then you can gently, you know, remove it. But, yeah, if you disturb it too much, it will spread.
1: Wow. Now, is there anything that you guys carry there? Because you guys carry so many great products. Helps with that you can spray on your plants, or is this just a natural occurring thing that you can do nothing about? Okay.
0: No. You can certainly do that. And I do that here. So my main go-to is Bonide products. I just like their extensive organic line that they have. And I'm by no means, you know, sort of a, only organic, not a synthetic, but I like the fact that there are so many organic options. When I'm spraying out here, I have people that, you know, are coming to visit the nursery. I don't want a chemical smell. I don't want chemicals.
1: Laura, I'm not sure if you hear the music. You're going to come on for two segments, but you got great information. Can you stick around for another segment for us?
0: Sure.
1: Oh. We appreciate you very much. You know, we have the experts, the true experts on this show, and that's what you are, Laura. So anyone that's out there, today's going to be the day where they're working outside in the garden. Stick around for more as we continue this conversation with Laura Gerback from KBK Garden Center.

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4: A Better Life with Dr. Sanjay Gupta.
5: They say consistency is key, but sometimes you just gotta switch it up. A new study out of Harvard School of Public Health found that varying your exercise routine could add years to your life. What exercise someone did didn't matter much. What did matter was that all the exercises together worked all the muscle groups in their body. Now, an added benefit to changing things up is it can help you push through the plateau effect. That's when your body gets so efficient at doing something that you actually stop getting better at it. And we know from previous research that specializing in any one sport at a young age can make someone actually more prone to injury. And as experts we talk to point out, even elite athletes switch up things with their workouts, making sure to target strength, cardio, flexibility, balance, and doing that every single week. I'm Dr. Sanjay Gupta, helping you live a better life.
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0: 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Housing information you can trust from the roof to the basement, the street to the back fence. 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And we have one of those people on the line right now, Laura Gerback from KBK Garden Centers, who is gracious enough to give us another segment before we go to break. And Laura, going into break, yeah. I heard a lot about mulch. One thing I heard you say is that a lot of the stuff you find, how about this, Laura? Is it fair to say just don't buy mulch at a gas station?
1: Pretty much. If it's a great deal, it's probably too good to be true.
0: Yeah. Yeah, good point.
1: Yeah.
0: Boy, I tell you what, yeah. I want everyone to think of what happens when you take a very moist wood product and then put it in a plastic bag. They may have little holes, right. holes for breathing, but they're asking for mold. And the longer that mulch is in those bags, the more chances you're going to get mold. And a lot of those big box stores will hold those bags all winter long and then sell old ones in the springtime. And the first thing you're doing when you open that bag up and put it on your property is introducing mold to your property. Is that fair to say, Laura?
1: It is. I think it's fair to say, however, the products are processed the season before and then bagged, because we get our bags in the fall and then we'll for the next spring. But I think the more important is the type of material that's being used.
0: Yes.
1: The better the shred, the more aeration, and yes, the more it breaks down, the chunkier. And I know a lot of people like it more chunky because it doesn't break down as fast. Well, so that also means it's generally a product that's, like you said, is from discarded wood products versus, you know, a good shredded hardwood. Okay. And the breakdown really, like I said earlier, is, yeah, it breaks down a little faster, but it's also adding nutrients to your plants quicker, because they've absorbed everything that's in the soil. And if you're not feeding them, then this is a great way to feed them.
0: The breaking down of the mulch?
1: Yeah.
0: Of the good mulch.
1: You're adding, it's like organic matter. You're adding compost almost.
0: Well, that makes perfect sense again. Now, earlier you mentioned some of the stuff you get, you know, three for $10 will have old pallets in it. Now, some of that stuff could have been treated at one time as well, correct?
1: Oh, yeah. Yeah, because the wood that they use for pallets is generally treated so that they don't rot out
0: right.
1: as quickly. Yeah.
0: Interesting. Now, what about when it's time to introduce new mulch? Should we take all the existing mulch that has been in there for the last 3 to 5, 6 years and remove it? Or is it okay to fluff it up and go right on top of it?
1: Oh, go right on top. That would be like adding compost to your garden and then taking it away.
0: Okay. So no matter how old it is, it's okay to stay in those areas.
1: Forever. I've lived in the same house 37 years, and I have added new mulch to the top every 2 to 3 years.
0: Well, I wish you would have told me that about 2 or 3 years ago. Because honestly, a few years back, I scraped everything out and got rid of it and put new in. And one of the reasons was, so I wasted my time and money, didn't I?
1: Oh, but you got that svelte figure of a man that works hard.
0: Yeah, there you go. Yeah, you haven't seen me lately, have you? So, Laura, going into fall, is there a specific bug that people should be working against or looking out for that could hurt their landscape?
1: Actually, right now is mostly bugs and vegetables. We're seeing a lot of squash beetle and, that kind of thing. But the only other thing is September is right around the corner, which I cannot believe. But it's going to be time to treat your boxwood again for the box tree moth. So that's something to definitely, you know, put on a calendar that'll need to be done during the month of September. They're getting ready to lay their eggs for their third round of the season.
0: Oh, my goodness.
1: I know. They are tenacious.
0: Is that an invasive species, Laura?
1: Yes.
0: Got to think it is. Because I'm seeing dead boxwood bushes everywhere I go. I mean, are there any still alive? It seems like it's worse than the ash borer.
1: It's going to be on the same level. It's not going to go away anytime soon. It will be a problem for years and years to come, which is really sad to say because boxwood were such a staple and they're so bulletproof until now. But, we've got some in our front landscape here at the store, but we treat them. But I fully expect next spring I'll forget and then they'll be gone because we get so busy.
0: What should people treat them with if they want to keep them? What's their best bet?
1: So we recommend using Bonide's Garden 8, E-I-G-H-T. You need to have something with a pyrethrin base or a lambda base, and because those seem to be the only two things that really affect them. And the Garden 8 does have that. Now, it is a synthetic. It's not an organic, but it's what we've seen the best results from as far as, and that's coming from, MSU's Extension Service are those types of insecticides.
0: Gotcha. What about when someone comes to your place this time of year? Mm-hmm. Is there a specific plant? I mean, fall is the best time to plant. Do you agree with that? Is that the right thing to say? If you're going to plant, fall is the best time?
1: Fall is a great time.
0: Especially trees.
1: I personally believe anytime you walk through a garden center and find something pretty is the best time to plant. So it doesn't matter what time of year. When I'm out there and taking care of things and I see something that I want to put in my yard, it's going in my yard. I don't care if it's, July, April, or November. But trees, this is a great time to plant trees. The weather is, especially the weather's starting to cool down a bit. I was talking with one of my new associates yesterday, and he's fairly new in the industry. And he asked me the same question. He says, well, we can only probably plant for another month. And I said, no. He asked me, he says, well, when do you have to stop planting? And I said, you can plant as long as you can get a shovel in the ground, especially with deciduous items. They're dormant. They're asleep in November. If we get a snap of good weather and you've got something you want to plant, they don't care where they wake up in the spring. They're already asleep.
0: Okay. And then actually during those winter months, you don't have to worry about watering them like you would obviously in August or September.
1: Correct. And then you get all that nice spring rain and the snow melt. And so, they can wake up slowly and say, oh, I have a new home.
0: Yeah, I tell you, some of the mistakes my wife and I have made over the years is we'll buy something and maybe put it too far away from a hose. So we'll plant it in a warm season. And because it's so far away, it's just a pain. I'll water it tomorrow. But when you plant something in the warm weather, you really have to keep that watered on a regular basis, do you not?
1: Oh, absolutely. That is probably, and a long, deep watering. Not go out there with a water can and dump water on top of it and think that's enough.
0: Really? Let the hose just go, right?
1: Yeah. Yeah. Newly planted trees, especially larger ones, I say 2 to 3 times a week, put the hose at the base at a slow trickle for 20 to 30 minutes.
0: Okay, that's good advice. Yeah. Now, Laura, something Chuck and I see all the time that drives us absolutely crazy are people who plant trees or large shrubs too close to the house. Now, our reason is because it makes when water gets back there, the house never has a chance to dry. But for plants, can people plant something too close to the house that can inhibit or hurt the plant over time?
1: It's not necessarily going to hurt the plant over time, but it is not good for your house. I don't like to plant when some say something is mature at 3 foot wide, you should plant it, you know, so you're talking a foot and a half on either side.
0: Right.
1: I would say at least 2.5 feet from the house. Again, it's twofold. It's airflow for the plant, but it's also airflow for the house.
0: Okay.
1: You want that airflow around there. And if it's something really large, you certainly don't want the root system to be, you know, anywhere near the foundation of home.
0: That's what we tell people all the time, and we are very worried about that. I just thought maybe on your side. The closer you plant to the house, especially if it's on the north side, you're not going to get as much sun. So people need to consider that as well.
1: Right.
0: Laura Gerbach from KBK Garden Center, thank you so much. When we get back from break, heck, let's just do it now. 8600 East Michigan Avenue in Saline, Michigan. The phone number is 734-944-8644. 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And Laura loves helping homeowners. So give her a call. She'll give you some advice. We'll talk to you soon, Laura, okay?
1: Sounds good. You guys take care.
0: Thank you so much. Really appreciate you. Mm-hmm. Listen to the Inside Outside Guys Radio Network. 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
0: Good morning, everybody, and welcome back to the Inside Outside Guys. 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And if you had a chance to listen to those last couple segments with Laura Gerbach from KBK Garden Center, just know when you go to the InsideOutsideGuys.com, no matter what the trade, you will find professional owners and management and people just like Laura that love. You can tell by listening to Laura. Laura loves what she does. She loves helping people. And that's one of the main keys when you're in the trades and you're an owner, you're a people person. You should be a people person. And if you're not, make sure the people below you are so they can communicate properly with homeowners. And as you could tell, Laura was a phenomenal communicator and she knows her stuff. So when you go to the InsideOutsideGuys.com during the week, understand any professional you see there, Chuck and I have seen the company, we know the company, we trust the company, they wouldn't be there if they weren't a good company. And the way we qualify those companies, just so you know, isn't they give us money and they're on the site. More than half of the professionals Chuck and I refer to you aren't on the site. There's no money exchanged whatsoever. More than anything else, Chuck and I decided that we want to bring you housing information you can trust, not only right here on the air on weekend mornings, but we will not refer anybody to you that we would not let work in our own home. And here's one way I guess I can prove this. Years ago when Chuck and I started in this industry, we had no idea. I met Chuck through a mutual friend, and Chuck started working for me as a consultant to help me with my business. And I quickly saw Chuck's knowledge. And the question was, we should start a radio show, Chuck, you and I, because we both like people. We both enjoy talking. We both like each other's company. And we did that. The first radio station we were on was a very, very small signal AM station out of Southeast Michigan. And we started the show, and it took me about 2 months. And Chuck and I both realized that we were not going to what we call sell the show. We weren't going to go out and tell people to come on our website because that station just couldn't perform. And we're not going to sit in front of somebody and tell them that they're going to get results when we know they're not. So after we honored our contract, we moved to another station, an FM station in Southeast Michigan. And we were there for 9 years and we built the show. And there were people, you heard us talk yesterday about Dr. Joe Gannon and Glenn Hagee, who were home improvement gurus way before the internet age. And only way people heard them were listening on the radio. And we saw how knowledgeable they were, how good they were doing, but they were getting up there in years. We knew eventually they were going to need to be replaced. And that's why we started the show. In 2017, unfortunately, Glenn Hagee passed away. And we got to talk to the people over at WJR in Michigan. If you live here in the state of Michigan, you know WJR, the great voice of the Great Lakes. And Chuck and I started on WJR in November of 2017, and we've been going so strong. It's been so successful that, just less than a year ago, we started the Inside Outside Guys Radio Network. And we're starting on a few stations around the state, which is the Big 1050 in Ann Arbor, 1290 Ann Arbor, Thunder 107.3 in Grand Rapids and 98.3 WCLS in Muskegon, and then Wheels 104.5. And we want to grow this thing. We want to help as many people as possible with housing information you can trust. Because Chuck and I always tell people, ignorance isn't a bad thing. When it comes to cars, I'm completely ignorant, and I want to stay that way because cars do nothing but frustrate me. I won't go inside of a car and try to work on it. So we will get automotive engineers calling us for our advice. Well, when it came to auto stuff, we would call them for their advice. So that's why we very much believe in our mantra, housing information you can trust. Because honestly, that's what we do. That's our goal, is to bring homeowners here in the state of Michigan housing information they can trust. Give them advice when they see a problem. Give them advice before they call the contractor out there. Give them advice once they're in the middle of a project with a contractor and something goes wrong. We're here to answer any questions you have. Recently, we had an email from a listener that said they had a roofer doing their roof, and they saw the roofer lift up. They were laying shingles, and they saw the roofer lift up some of the existing shingles that have already been put down and put underlayment under those shingles. And if you're a homeowner and you see something like that, you're not sure what you're looking at. And this homeowner wasn't sure what they were looking at, but what they were looking at was the wrong way to do it. The underlayment on a roof needs to go down first before anything else. I take that back. Ice and water shield, underlayment, ice and water shield, then the shingles. And when they do it the way the homeowner saw it, too many ways mistakes can happen. And then what happens, people understand this, is that homeowner has a roof issue 4 or 5 years from now. They call the roofer out. The roofer brings the shingle manufacturer out. He does a really good look at it and goes, "I'm sorry, Mr. Riffer, you installed this wrong." That's on the roofer that you hired. That's why it is so important. Before you hire a professional, you do the research on that professional. It's so important that you don't buy off of price only. You get what you pay for, especially when it comes to housing. Stick around for the next segment of the Inside Outside, guys. More housing information you can trust on the other side.

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2: 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Welcome back to the Inside Outside Guys. Again, here for you, like the man said, 24/7 at theinsideoutsideguys.com. So what are you going to find when you go to theinsideoutsideguys.com? Well, you hear us say it all the time. You're going to find housing information you can trust. The first thing you're going to find when you go to the Inside Outside Guys is a button that says Ask the Guys. And at that point, you just press the button, you fill out your information, and you can ask us any question out there. We will always get back to you with an answer. You got a list of all the radio stations we were on. I just told those to you a couple minutes ago. Ann Arbor, Metro Detroit, Grand Rapids, Great Lakes Bay Region, and Muskegon. You scroll down a little bit further, you're going to see the Inside Outside Guys podcast. So you can go there and listen to any show during the week that you want as you're driving down the road, any time that you want. You'll see a list of the contractors. 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And again, anytime during the week, you can listen to our podcast. Every Friday, Chuck and I write an article in the Detroit News Homestyle section. And this week it was on 811. It is the law before you dig that you call 811, Miss Dig, before you put a shovel in the ground. And I got to tell you, every day, a contractor, a homeowner, a bulldozer excavator, somebody hit something in the ground that they didn't think was in that location. You're going to do yourself a big negative if you start digging before you call 811, because if you hit one of those, of course, it could be extremely dangerous, but the fines you are going to pay are not worth it. In the old days, they would say when you saw the marking, if it was electrical, if it was water, you would have to hand dig on 3 feet of each side of that. Well, of course, a lot of people took a chance. They'd go 1 foot on each side of that. They'd start digging the top because they did not want to send the guy there with a shovel, because we all know digging dirt is just very backbreaking. But that's what you hire the laborers for. That's what you hire the young people for. Get them in there with a shovel. No picks, just a shovel, because it is so easy to nick one of those lines. So you can read that at theinsideoutsideguys.com. We also have some great contractors, companies like Rebath of Michigan, that can come in and redo your bathroom in a day to an absolute beautiful result. We get an email. I remember an email we got recently saying, I want my bathroom to look like the ones I see at the new hotels, where the grout is very clean and the whole project is very clean. Well, those aren't tile. Those are acrylic inserts in the bathtubs in the bathrooms. And we have a company called Rebath here in Southeast Michigan. Don't forget, during the week, if you need anything, and we mean anything for your home, go to theinsideoutsideguys.com. Because from the roof to the basement, the street to the back fence, if you need it, the Inside Outside Guys are here for you today and every day. Thank you. Bye-bye.

0: markets, what impact they're having, and what's the end game.
1: We're watching the yen quite closely, obviously. It's not gotten a huge gain.
0: The yen continued its recent slide on Monday, and that's in spite of a rare joint effort by the U.S. and Japan late last month to try to strengthen it.
2: We are currently at 158 on dollar yen. So the yen has given up half of the gains that it made since that intervention. And
0: the U.S. stepped in to prop up the Japanese currency for the first time since 1998. And that caught investors and central bankers by surprise. The intervention was spearheaded by U.S. Treasury Secretary Scott Bessent, who cut his teeth as a macro trader working at hedge funds before he started his current job effectively running the world's largest economy. For Bessent, propping up the yen is more than the U.S. helping an ally. It's also something that could head off market moves that could result in higher interest rates in the United States.
3: The last thing he wants is to see, you know, U.S. mortgage rates going even higher.
0: Chris Ansey is a senior editor on Bloomberg's global economy team, and he points out Japan is the largest foreign holder of U.S. treasuries. Chris says that if Japan wants to prop up its own currency by buying yen, the dollars it needs to do so could come from selling some of its U.S. debt.
3: The biggest foreign holder of treasuries dumping a bunch of their holdings, that's going to put pressure on 10-year treasuries, 30-year treasuries, and the 30-year fixed-rate mortgage.
0: Bessent's intervention may not be one and done. The Treasury Secretary recently asked the Federal Reserve to make a policy change that would let Japan borrow more dollars against its treasury holdings without having to sell them. Previous Treasury Secretaries were reluctant to intervene in currency markets, and investors are wondering how far Bessent is willing to go.
4: At the end of the day, you're sort of playing with the good faith and credit of the United States government.
0: Bloomberg's Dan Flatley covers the Treasury Department.
4: You know, the Treasury Secretary is not supposed to act as a hedge fund manager. The Treasury Secretary is supposed to act as the chief financial steward of the United States economy. So, you know, there are enormous stakes here. And so all's well that goes well until things go off the rails. Things are going fine now, seem to be, but that's not to say that is indefinite.
0: I'm David Gura, and this is The Big Take from Bloomberg News. Today on the show, Scott Bessent's interventions in global currency markets. What impact are they having, and what's the end game? All right, let me set the table here with you, Chris, to start. Over the last half decade or so, Japanese yen has weakened against the dollar. 5 years ago, a dollar would buy you, say, 100, 110 yen. For the last half year or so, a dollar gets you more than 150 yen. For starters, what is wrong with a weak yen? Why does Japan want a stronger currency?
3: Well, it wants a stronger currency because it has been flirting with the weakest levels in four decades. And at a time of elevated energy costs, right, they have to use a lot more yen to buy imported oil, fertilizer, all kinds of commodities. And the prices of those have already been rising, right? But it's rising even more in yen terms. So Japanese households and companies have seen their purchasing power really demolished. And Japan's interest rates have been coming up a little bit over the past couple of years, but they are still very, very low, you know, around 1%, and their inflation is at least double that. So their real interest rates are negative, and that is imparting massive pressure all the time on the yen. Obviously, American interest rates much higher, closer to 4%. And if the Bank of Japan continues to be a laggard in raising interest rates, and, you know, you're not going to see intervention really having a lasting effect.
0: So you have Scott Bessent, the Treasury Secretary, kind of surveilling the global economy, paying close attention to Japan. What do we know of why he decided it was wise for the U.S. to intervene at this point?
4: There's a couple of things going on here. There's a geopolitical dimension to this, which is essentially sending a signal to the world that if you're a close U.S. ally, you are not only the beneficiary of potentially good trade agreements, defense agreements, other types of policy benefits, but you also have available to you the might of the dollar and the U.S. financial system to come to your rescue should you run into problems. And so I think that there's also sort of the exigencies of the job when it comes to defending the dollar's global role. So one of the things that Bessent appears to have been contemplating was the fact that if Japan needed to defend the yen, it would have to sell U.S. treasuries. One of the fears is that if Japan were to sell a substantial portion of its holdings, that could lead to a rise in yields here in the United States, which would put upward pressure on things like mortgages and other things that are already sort of under upward pressure. And that's leading to, obviously, domestically, a lot of questions about affordability and other things like that. So I think that's his primary concern there. Now, we don't have perfect visibility into his thinking around this, and he has said very little about the specifics of this operation. But basically what he has said is that Japan's economy is in much stronger shape than the market sometimes gives it credit for, and that technically, the word is disorderly, that U.S. and Japanese officials stepped in to prevent disorderly selling in the market.
0: And Chris, notably in this intervention, the U.S. didn't sell dollars to buy yen. It sold euros to defend the yen. Why was that?
3: You know, as Dan said, the Treasury hasn't spelled out exactly what it did here and why, but the euro-yen cross is not very liquid, right? If you think about the $9.5 trillion a day foreign exchange market, right? The number one currency pair is euro-dollar, number two, dollar-yen. Euro-yen isn't on the top 10 there. It's very, very illiquid. But if a market is illiquid, that means you can have a big impact, right, with a relatively small amount. And if you're using billions of dollars, I can imagine that the impact is going to be pronounced. So part of it might have been he didn't want to sell dollars, put pressure on the dollar, potentially put pressure on treasuries, send long-term U.S. interest rates up.
0: Chris, all of this makes me... You look at the pantheon of Treasury secretaries. What's kept them from making these kinds of interventions?
3: Well, the principle that U.S. Treasury secretaries have embraced for many decades is one of freely set exchange rates, market set exchange rates, and they generally don't like the idea of manipulation and going into the market. We saw in the Asian financial crisis, a bunch of Asian economies, you know, were maintaining currency pegs that didn't suit their fundamentals. And then when they broke, all of a sudden, there was a massive crisis. So this philosophy of embracing hands off, let the market do what it's going to do with currencies is deeply ingrained in the U.S. Treasury.
0: Dan, I want to turn to you on, I'm hoping you can explain the way that, the experience he had doing macro trading kind of could influence his perspective on the work he's doing now in Treasury when it comes to the yen.
4: Yeah, I mean, he looks across the whole world, obviously, both as a public official and in his prior career as a hedge fund manager. But Japan is has a special place in his heart, I think it's fair to say. You know, we're trying to tally up how many times he's been there. I think it's at least 55. I've heard him say a 60 in a recent interview. He talks a lot about the policies of former Prime Minister Shinzo Abe, Abenomics. Mm-hmm. He's very much enamored of that policy mix. And obviously, during his time at Soros Fund Management, they made a big bet on where the yen was going based on Abenomics. He's also obviously been involved or was involved in the Bank of England trade that's very famous. That George Soros, yes, absolutely legendary trade that George Soros was involved in. He brings a certain, what some folks have described as a quote-unquote buy-side mentality to the Treasury job, which is, you know, rather than coming from a big bank or someplace where you're working on mergers and acquisitions or IPOs or other types of deals that include many, many layers of management and people. And he is a specialist at identifying macroeconomic trends that can lead to big bets that pay off. One of the things that he learned from Soros, and he's talked about this a little bit, is the value of leverage. So if you see a really promising prospect out there and you're very confident in the outcome, there's no reason to hold back in terms of the amount of risk that you're willing to take if you believe that the outcome is more or less assured. I think that has contributed to an attitude that Bessent exhibits of making very bold moves from his seat at Treasury that are frankly unconventional for a Treasury Secretary to do, certainly for a Treasury Secretary to do basically on his own. He's not coordinating these types of moves with big multilateral groups of countries. He's not going necessarily to the IMF to talk these things through. He's not coordinating this well in advance. It's just, I see an opportunity here. I'm going to take it because I believe it's the right thing to do. And some people like that, and some people think that that's a pretty risky strategy.
0: There are a lot of factors that could ease pressure on the yen. Lower U.S. tariffs, an end to the war with Iran, they could both bring down costs in Japan. There's also the big gap between Japan's 1% benchmark interest rate and the rate in the U.S., 3.75%, something investors have long exploited to borrow money cheaply to invest in other places where rates are higher. What's known as the carry trade also puts pressure on the yen. I asked Bloomberg's Chris Anstey if, given all those factors, Treasury Secretary Scott Bessent's intervention made a difference.
3: Well, it certainly worked in changing the immediate dynamic. It surprised a lot of the market, but it has retreated since then. It points to the fact that at the end of the day, you can put a few big orders through and you can definitely move the market, definitely show the currency traders that you mean business, that you're coordinated. But if you don't have a shift in policies, it's very difficult to break the narrative.
0: This has been the Big Take podcast on Bloomberg Radio. I'm David Gura, and I spoke with Bloomberg's Chris Anstey and Dan Flatley about the endgame of Scott Bessent's interventions in global currency markets. You can hear the rest of the episode on The Big Take wherever you get your podcasts.
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10: This is Leopold Aschenbrenner in June 2024. Aschenbrenner is about 22 years old here. He's just left a job at OpenAI and published an essay series laying out his predictions for how AI will transform society. And he's telling his friend, the podcaster Dwarkesh Patel, about a new investment fund he's starting that's going to go all in on the technology.
11: We're going to have the best situational awareness in the business. We're going to have way more situational business than any of the people who manage money in New York.
12: Yeah.
11: We're definitely going to.
10: Situational awareness is what Aschenbrenner had called his essay series. It's also what he names his hedge fund. Both are built around the same simple thesis. He believes AI is about to get a lot more powerful, that will reach AGI, or artificial general intelligence, by as early as 2027. And he also believes that the companies building AI infrastructure are about to get a lot more valuable.
11: I think this investment firm is going to just be betting on AGI, betting on AGI and superintelligence before the decade is out, taking that seriously, making the bets you would make, if you took that seriously. So, I think if that's wrong, firm is not going to do that well.
10: But he tells Patel he plans on doing well.
11: Obviously, you can't, not blowing up is sort of like, task number one and two or whatever.
10: And over the next 2 years, situational awareness did extremely well. In the first half of this year, it posted returns of over 400%. And by the beginning of last month, it had an estimated $45 billion in assets. What is it about this 24-year-old that was so intriguing to investors? Why do they trust him with all this money?
13: I think it's just because of

0: what he wrote. That's Catherine Burton, who covers hedge funds for Bloomberg.
1: He clearly had no investment training at all, and clearly no risk management training at all. So I think it was just that they thought he saw something about the future and AI that they said, sure, why not throw a few bucks his way?
0: Catherine has been tracking the rise of Ashenbrenner's fund and its unceremonious fall, because situational awareness blew up.
2: And in the insane volatility that we've seen the last month, he was on the wrong side of things. And
3: we are seeing the pain really flow through the space.
4: You know, we had a pullback in AI and a lot of people got hurt.
0: By the end of July, the fund's $45 billion in assets had shrunk to an estimated $10 billion. It was a stunning reversal of fortune brought on by the hedge fund strategy of using a lot of borrowed money to make big bets. In other words, situational awareness was over-leveraged, says Bloomberg's hedge fund reporter Hema Parmar.
5: So there's a lot of layers of risk bundled up, and leverage is especially concerning because it just magnifies everything.
0: I'm Sarah Holder, and this is The Big Take from Bloomberg News. Today on the show, the rise and fall and bailout of situational awareness. What it means for investors, and whether the fund is a bellwether for the AI trade or a high-risk outlier. Catherine Burton and Hema Parmar, thanks for joining us. Kathy, what's the situational awareness secret sauce? What's supposed to set Leopold Ashenbrenner's fund apart from other hedge funds in the space?
1: The knowledge of which companies would succeed because of AI and which would fail because of AI. I think he sold it on that he knew he could figure out which companies were going to be the winners and which were going to be the losers.
5: He had also had quite significant private positions in AI-focused companies as well, too.
1: And the returns. Mm-hmm. Then people started seeing the returns. That's the real thing. They saw that he was up a few 100% the first year, and at the peak this year, up at 400-some-odd percent.
0: Wow. So what kinds of investors get involved in the beginning?
5: Yeah, no, so it's interesting because with traditional hedge funds, we typically see pensions, endowments, foundations, those sorts of institutions. This firm, Situational Awareness, gathered their capital from less likely individuals. So not the traditional sort of big institutions that write sizable checks, but rather a lot of founders and individuals. So founders of private companies like Stripe, or founder of a hedge fund, D1 Capital. Dan Sundheim was an investor, according to the Wall Street Journal's report. So we see a lot more Silicon Valley types of investors writing checks than, say, a sovereign wealth fund.
0: And what were some of those bets that Situational Awareness made on AI? What were some of the companies that they put the brunt of their investment into?
5: So it was an SK Hynix was one of them, a number of other AI-focused companies.
1: And he had a big stake in Anthropic.
0: $5 billion stake.
1: Yes. A $5 billion stake, and one that everyone knew was going to pay off.
0: And for a while, these bets were paying off, right? He was effectively posting gains that were higher than the gains of the AI companies that made up the fund. How did he accomplish that? It comes back to leverage, right?
1: Yes. Like any hedge fund, they go to a bank, they say, can you lend us money to make our bets bigger? And they use the stocks that they own as collateral, or the companies that they own as collateral. And the banks look at their returns and say, sure, a lot of big companies he traded in, you know, with big liquid companies. And so they lend him money, like 4 or 5 times leverage. So that means at the peak, he could have been managing around $200 billion on his $45 billion of net assets.
0: That amount of leverage, is it typical for the industry? Did it raise any red flags?
1: I think it started to. Usually a long short stock fund would be more like 2 times would be more norm. So yes, it was a lot.
0: When you are 4 or 5 times leveraged, as Situational Awareness was, what happens when your assets fall, say, 40%?
5: So leverage basically amps up everything. It amps up gains that you can make if you make an investment, but it will also amp up the spiraling downward pain that you'll face. And so that's why it's so risky. And then on a short bet, if you're amping up those bets, you will have to cover that bet. And there's an infinite amount of money you can lose on a short bet.
1: The damage is a lot worse. And then the banks come to you and say, hey, we need more collateral because these things are going in the wrong direction. And then they have to come up with the cash, which means selling things in their portfolio, which sends down the prices of those things normally. And then the spiral goes faster and is bigger.
0: Right. Whereas if you're using your own money, there's a down week. You can kind of wait it out, see maybe in 2 years this will pay out. But lenders are not.
1: They're not going to be patient,
0: yeah,
1: because it's their money. So that's the vulnerability of borrowing a lot of money.
0: Mm-hmm.
1: And that's what happened to this fund.
0: At the beginning of last month, it seemed like situational awareness was in a pretty good spot. It had $45 billion worth of assets, investments from the likes of Jane Street, the Stripe co-founders, as you mentioned. But you and your team reported there were signs that Wall Street was getting anxious, even in July. What were those signs?
5: So a lot of hedge funds and broadly investors have been concerned for a while about the kind of CapEx spending that we're seeing when it comes to these big tech companies and their AI expenditures. So those worries have been growing as situational awareness's prominence has grown too. You see a lot of funds really tracking what investments situational awareness was making and looking closely to see what stocks they were trading.
0: In a client letter Ashenbrenner sent last week, he blamed short sellers for targeting the fund. How big of a factor were short sellers here?
1: We have reported that apparently they weren't as big a factor as the fund said they were or suggested they were in their letter. But the mechanism for how it worked is if you wanted short, then you would go and borrow the shares and then sell them. So that pushes the price down. And so if they thought that he was going to explode, then they would keep selling the shares in the hopes that the price would go down and then they would buy them back at a cheaper price.
5: As the markets began spiraling, as the short bets hindered, the stocks of situational concerns grew. When you look at the leverage that was placed and used, as we've been talking about, that made matters far worse for situational. Things really came to a head at the end of the month when the firm was getting these margin calls and now needs to find some cash fast. And they have a lot of money in their private book, which ideally you don't want to touch if you're a fund, if you've got $5 billion worth of Anthropic, and you have money in their public stock portfolio. And as they were trying to figure out where to get some liquidity in order to meet the margin calls, the firm had conversations about potentially selling some of their Anthropic stake, which is very coveted, or selling some of their stock portfolio.
0: Just to walk through this kind of death spiral that situational awareness was in, tech stocks were sliding, lenders wanted out, the fund met the margin calls by liquidating stocks, which makes them lose even more value. And that's what sort of triggers the situation where Ashenbrenner needs a way out. So, Kathy, what was his plan to save the fund?
1: It was sort of two-pronged. On the one hand, he was exploring ideas of selling some of his private companies, especially Anthropic, because that's supposed to go public later this year. So everyone knew that's a winner. And at the same time, he was talking to some hedge funds to buy a big chunk of his portfolio all in one go, because that would stop the bleeding and do that at some sort of discount. So there was a fight among some major firms about who was going to buy it.
0: And who ends up winning that fight?
1: Ken Griffin was the one that ended up winning that fight. Ken Griffin runs a giant hedge fund called Citadel, which runs about $70 billion. He started it from more or less from his dorm room at Harvard. So he, too, was a young guy. There have been other times in history dating back to fund blow-ups. There was a fund called Amaranth that he stepped in and bought their positions. He's done it several times, mostly successfully.
0: Mm-hmm. So how did Ken Griffin and Citadel come to the table and buy this portfolio of stocks?
1: Well, Ken likes to step in when there's distress. And so he went to the firm, or his people went to the firm and started talking. And as I said, there were other hedge funds. Millennium had talked to them. I think Jane Street had talked to them. But Ken came in and they negotiated apparently throughout the night. Ken eventually won the trade with a discount of around 10%.
0: And what's in it for Citadel? Is it just buying these tech and AI stocks for cheap?
1: Yeah, absolutely. And I think on the bet that once the thing was settled, they would go up. And in fact, they did go up a lot.
0: So what is the status of situational awareness today? what's the value of the remaining private stakes that the fund has left?
5: So Situational still runs at least $10 billion. A lot of that is in the private stakes. The stocks that they have remaining that they did not sell to Citadel have likely soared because the market calmed down a lot and rallied in the wake of the news of the deal. And if we look at the Citadel side of things, their fund was basically flat before the deal. And now the fund is up nearly 6% for the month alone, which is more than they've made year to date so far until this deal.
0: This has been the Big Take Podcast on Bloomberg Radio. I'm Sarah Holder, and I spoke with Catherine Burton and Hema Parmar about the rise and fall and bailout of situational awareness. You can hear the rest of the episode on the Big Take, wherever you get your podcasts.
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12: And I'm Monica Ricks in the Bloomberg Newsroom. Here are some of the stories we're watching. Peter Thiel's hedge fund acquired a sizable stake in Vista Energy. That's Argentina's top oil exporter, increasing his ties to the South American country. Thiel Macro reported owning almost 1.2 million shares in Vista at the end of the second quarter, then worth about $76 million. Vista produces about 160,000 barrels of oil and gas a day, 70% of which it exports. We should get earnings from several big retailers this week. Bloomberg's Charlie Pellett has a preview.
13: Consumers are still spending, albeit more prudently, in the face of higher energy costs, cooling wage growth, and a softer jobs market. Tuesday, we hear from Home Depot. Bloomberg Intelligence says same-store sales should rise for a fifth straight quarter, defying a housing slowdown and anemic DIY demand. Wednesday, it's Target. Citigroup says the retailer could raise 2026 guidance on a potential second quarter beat. And then Thursday, we hear from Walmart. Citi says Walmart will likely score an earnings beat for the quarter and keep its full-year profit outlook unchanged. Charlie Pellett, Bloomberg Radio.
12: Wall Street's also looking ahead to the Federal Reserve's Economic Symposium later this month in Jackson Hole, Wyoming. Priya Misra is portfolio manager at J.P. Morgan Investment Management and says markets will be watching Fed Chair Kevin Warsh's speech closely as more economic data rolls in.
14: I know Chair Warsh has not given us much of a sense of his reaction function, but other Fed officials have.
12: The Fed's held interest rates steady all year, but markets put the probability of a September hike at roughly a third. And it looks like U.S. battery projects are facing longer waits now as grid upgrades lag. We get more on that from Bloomberg's Ed Kalegi.
15: Demand for batteries has skyrocketed as electricity use across the U.S. swells, driven by data centers' booming energy needs and increasing electrification. It's also getting harder to get them connected to power grids. Falling prices have made batteries more attractive, but after decades of stagnant investment, grids are racing to make the upgrades needed to plug them in, straining supplies of transformers, circuit breakers, and other equipment. Storage projects are piling up in interconnection queues from coast to coast. Consolidated Edison in New York State says over the past 2 years, the volume of battery storage products waiting to be connected has grown by 300%. Ed Kalegi, Bloomberg Radio.
12: Global news 24 hours a day and whenever you want it with Bloomberg News Now. I'm Monica Ricks, and this is Bloomberg.
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3: You're listening to the Big Take Asia podcast on Bloomberg Radio. I'm Wan Ha. The battle for AI dominance between the U.S. and China has escalated sharply over the past few weeks after the surprise release of a new Chinese AI model took the tech world and Washington by storm.
4: Kimi K3, which is a very powerful model.
5: Kimi K3 model.
6: This company's AI model, known as Kimi K3
7: model. For the last 3 days, I've said Kimi K3 many times.
3: Kimi K3, developed by Chinese startup Moonshot AI.
8: Kimi K3 is really making waves because it stacks up so well against offerings from OpenAI and Anthropic, which are among the most powerful AI models in existence.
3: Mark Anderson is Bloomberg's Asia technology editor based in Hong Kong.
8: And all of this developed by a Chinese AI company that has access to far less compute and far less resources than deep-pocketed American competitors. Kimi K3 trails only OpenAI's GPT 5.6 and Anthropic's Claude Fable 5. So it's the third most powerful model on the market today.
3: Within hours of its release, Kimi K3 sent shockwaves through global markets, triggering memories of the DeepSeek panic in early 2025.
7: Remember, chip stocks fell into a bear market Friday in part.
5: Because investors are now really reassessing whether or not all that CapEx by Samsung and SK Hynix, is that really justified given that China is doing it better and cheaper?
3: Once market settled, the questions began about how Moonshot built Kimi in the first place.
9: It raises the question about if this was done illegally and in a violation of those export controls.
3: Did it use banned NVIDIA chips? Did it steal proprietary data from American rival Anthropic?
9: This is what the director of the White House Office of Science and Technology, Michael Kratsios, he is saying that Moonshot allegedly developed a sophisticated internal platform to conduct large-scale distillation against U.S. models.
3: And most importantly, what is yet another low-cost Chinese AI model mean for the race between the U.S. and China for global AI supremacy?
8: I think the K3 moment tells us that the race is much closer than people previously thought. I think that China is about 6 months behind the U.S.
3: That's not a lot of time.
8: Which is not a lot of time, but it's also bringing a challenge to this perception that only American AI, only proprietary AI can be frontier, can be the most cutting-edge AI. It's challenging this idea that America owns the most advanced AI models in a really exciting way.
3: Welcome to the Big Take Asia from Bloomberg News. I'm Wan Ha. Every week, we take you inside some of the world's biggest and most powerful economies and the markets, tycoons, and businesses that drive this ever-shifting region. Today on the show, what we know about Moonshot's Kimi model, what the company's stunning rise means for Silicon Valley's tech giants, and the high-stakes AI arms race between the U.S. and China. Kimi K3's launch didn't just rattle markets. Overnight, it became clear that China is intent on rewriting the rules of the global AI race. It's also upending long-held assumptions about how this technology will evolve. The prevailing view in the AI industry used to be that the companies with the biggest budgets, largest data centers, and access to the most advanced chips would lead. But with the release of DeepSeek's R1 model last year and Moonshot AI's latest offering, that narrative is being challenged. I want to get just a little geeky with you. Can you take us under the hood about this model and what's special about it?
8: Sure, geeky is good. basically, it's got a really huge brain. So by brain, we mean parameters. It's got 2.8 trillion parameters.
3: And what are parameters?
8: I would describe parameters as the size of the model's brain. So it's essentially the amount of information that is stored inside an artificial intelligence model. The bigger the brain, the more information that is stored in it, the more information can be processed. You know, it's really as simple as bigger is better. And 2.8 trillion is certainly a very large number, which is essentially on par with the latest offerings from OpenAI and Anthropic.
3: Kimi K3 isn't just notable for its brain size. It's also remarkable for the way it's being shared. While models like GPT and Claude largely operate behind closed doors, K3 was released to the public last month as an open-weight model, meaning anyone, a researcher, a startup, a government, can access it.
8: So basically, an open-weight model can be downloaded and customized. Users can look and see essentially what I would describe as the recipe of the model. It can see how the model works at a level that proprietary AI doesn't offer.
3: Is that the same as open source?
8: Open source goes one step further. Open source, I would describe it as a kitchen. Open source allows you to see all of the steps behind the recipe, the entire process by which the model was built.
3: There are other open weight AI models on the market, like those from DeepSeek. But right now, Kimi K3 is the biggest. And size isn't its only selling point. Kimi K3 comes with something called a massive context window, a feature Mark says is becoming increasingly important as AI models take on more complex tasks.
8: The context window is essentially the temporary memory of an AI model. So it's the AI model's ability to retrieve information in a timely manner. I think we've all probably used Gemini or ChatGPT and tried to ask for things like, give me this recipe, or what time should I put my toddler to bed? But when it comes to running a really complex task, like build an entire app from scratch, it can take much, much longer.
3: Most AI models have limited working memory. As a conversation or document gets longer, they can start to lose track of what came earlier. Imagine trying to talk to someone who can only remember the last 10 sentences you said. Kimi K3, on the other hand, has a context window big enough to process nearly 800,000 words in a single prompt. That's like several full-length novels at once. This makes it extremely powerful for long legal documents, code bases, or research papers. And K3 isn't just powerful, it's also remarkably cheap to run.
8: According to a benchmarking site that is widely regarded throughout the industry called Artificial Analysis, the cost of running Kimi K3 is far cheaper than running the latest offering from Anthropic or OpenAI. The most expensive model at the moment is Anthropic's Claude Fable 5, which costs about $2.75 per task, according to Artificial Analysis. If you look at Kimi K3, I think it's about a dollar, something like 95 cents, but it offers a very similar performance, and I think that is a key reason for its popularity.
3: K3's release has thrust its parent company, Moonshot AI, and its founder, Yang Chiling, into the spotlight.
8: When OpenAI shocked the world with ChatGPT, everyone was looking to Yang and Moonshot as China's best chance at matching that technology. And really, he was seen as the poster boy of Chinese AI up until DeepSeek shocked the world last January. And basically, ever since then, he's toiled in their shadow. But this release of Kimi K3 has brought him back to prominence. It's brought him back to the forefront of the conversation about Chinese AI.
3: Now, the last time we saw this level of attention, and certainly headlines about a Chinese AI, it was DeepSeek in 2025. Is this another DeepSeek moment, you know, DeepSeek 2.0 for China?
8: For me, it's not. For me, the DeepSeek moment was really establishing that China was much, much closer than 5 years behind the U.S. in the global technology race. You know, before DeepSeek's R1 model was released last January, people really did believe that the U.S. had a years-long head start in AI, and DeepSeek completely upended that perception, cut it down to just a few months. I think we are now in a place with Moonshot where people are just expecting more of these breakthroughs, and it's not as surprising as the DeepSeek moment was. But it is certainly exciting because it does show that Moonshot and other Chinese AI companies are able to use this distillation method to really improve their AI models and also offer them for a much cheaper cost, which will spread AI throughout the world.
3: China's AI ambitions were on full display this summer at a gathering at the World Expo Center in Shanghai. Thousands of executives, engineers, and investors packed the halls of the annual World Artificial Intelligence Conference in July. They had to jostle for space with humanoid robots and AI demos. And this year, the event drew the attention of China's top leader, President Xi Jinping.
10: AI should be a trusted tool for humanity. In the meantime, we should jointly oppose overstretching the national security concept in the field of AI, or placing one country's security over that of others.
8: The very fact that she attended the World Artificial Intelligence Conference in Shanghai was very significant.
3: Here's Mark Anderson, Bloomberg's Asia tech editor again.
8: So it shows how far up the national agenda AI has shot. And I think she wants to upend this global order and this global perception of AI as an American technology that is only available for people who can afford it.
3: Wary of China's ambitions, Washington has steadily restricted the export of advanced AI chips to Chinese companies. Yet despite those constraints, Moonshot and DeepSeek have managed to build models that rival some of the world's best. How has Moonshot managed to achieve this level of performance, even though they've been cut off from the most advanced NVIDIA chips? How are they pulling this off?
8: Well, Moonshot offered very little information about how it achieved the Kimi K3 breakthrough. But one thing that's worth noting is Anthropic, the maker of one of the most advanced AI models in the U.S., did say that it had identified these industrial scale attempts by DeepSeek, Moonshot, and another Chinese AI company called Minimax. They basically said that these three companies are using a technique called distillation, which involves turning a less capable model on the outputs of a stronger one. So essentially, they would set up thousands, if not tens of thousands, of accounts on Anthropic's platforms and use those accounts to train their model.
3: So really piggybacking off of the advances and the innovation that U.S. companies have paid for.
8: Exactly. Training their models to be like a more advanced model that was developed using NVIDIA chips.
3: This has been the Big Take Asia podcast on Bloomberg Radio. I'm Wan Ha.
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11: From ABC News, I'm Mike Dubusky. The USS Abraham Lincoln is at the center of a new controversy for the armed forces. That ship has been stationed in the Arabian Sea amid the Trump administration's war with Iran, part of a more than 200-day deployment on the water. Military officials now say a small number of service members on that ship have received mental health treatment amid reports of poor living conditions. Mike Mullen is the former chairman of the Joint Chiefs of Staff.
12: It's significant and it's tough. Those deployments are very, very difficult. Historically, we've been able to typically go to a port to take a break, do maintenance, and then come back online, even back in Vietnam.
11: Democrats yesterday reshuffled the order of primaries for the 2028 presidential election, with contests in South Carolina and Nevada now coming first in the calendar. But the first, the party will have to contend with new questions about its direction ahead of the midterms, now just a few weeks away. Former DNC chair Donna Brazile on ABC's This Week spoke about the mixed results for progressive candidates this past past Tuesday.
13: This has been a very dynamic primary season for the Democratic Party. We are in a period of renewal. We're trying to figure out how to get fresh faces, new voices, a lot of voices in some cases. But at the same time, there's something that keeps Democrats together, a party that believes in opportunity, responsibility, keeping Americans safe. And now we want to make sure that we can help make America more affordable.
11: Meanwhile, the Trump administration's facing new scrutiny over the president's controversial executive order last week targeting the childhood vaccine schedule. Republican Senator Bill Cassidy of Louisiana also on this week.
14: Jay Bhattacharya, the NIH head, representing the administration, said on TV, well, you know, there's no evidence that vaccines causes autism, which I think is where this is supposed to come from. So it's stupid policy.
11: And still no arrests after a shooting in Lexington, Kentucky last night, which left one person dead. You're listening to ABC News.
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11: Good news for Indiana, which has been hit with devastating flooding over the last few days. Officials in Hamilton County now say the floodwaters are receding after the local river crested at an historic 24.6 feet this weekend. Yesterday, the president approved a disaster declaration for the state. After facing intense scrutiny over several instances of police officers misusing flock cameras, now the company says it's making some changes. ABC's Olivia Rubin.
17: The company behind more than 120,000 license plate tracking cameras nationwide is promising major changes after a report alleged some police officers have been misusing those cameras, including to stalk women.
18: These changes fall into three big areas: privacy, security, and accountability.
17: Flock cameras automatically photograph every passing car into a database police can search. No warrant needed.
11: 4 Renaissance paintings of extraordinary value have been stolen from a museum in Sicily, according to Italy's culture minister. All the paintings were by Antonello da Messina, dated around 1473, and according to the Associated Press, are valued between $81 and $92 million. The museum where they were being displayed is closed today as an investigation gets underway, and it comes just days after authorities in northern Italy recovered 3 stolen works by Renoir in the city of Parma. I'm Mike Dabusky, ABC News.
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29: Sure. At Alger, the famous growth manager. She heads the firm's flagship Alger Capital Appreciation Strategy. She manages the Focus Equity Strategy. Previously, she was an engineer at Intel and a awardee of the Intel PhD Fellowship. She holds multiple U.S. patents and was awarded fellowship by the National Academy of Sciences, Engineering, and Medicine. She was recognized as top women in asset management in 2020. Ankur Crawford, welcome to Bloomberg.
30: Wow, thank you for having me, Barry.
29: So let's start with your background, which is really kind of fascinating. Bachelor's degree in mechanical engineering and material science and engineering. That's a double BS from UC Berkeley. And then a master's and a PhD in material science and engineering at Stanford. What was the original career plan?
30: I didn't have one, to be honest. I think when I made the decision to become a mechanical engineer, I was kind of following my brother's footsteps, who was a mechanical engineer and became an orthopedic surgeon. And I realized if I didn't know what I wanted to do, I wanted to keep my options open.
29: So he becomes an orthopedic surgeon with a mechanical engineering degree. Is he designing replacement joints and things like
30: that? He does. He does actually bring that aspect of his engineering background into device, different device configurations, and he works a lot with the device companies as well. But there's also, you know, as a kid, I loved, you know, figuring out how things work, whether it was like a car or a calculator. And I would always be kind of fidgeting, to understand how things work. I loved building. So, mechanical engineering kind of felt like, you know, I'm just a curious person. So I like to satiate that need to know how things work.
29: And I read somewhere that you originally wanted to be an astronaut. Is this correct?
30: I did. So I grew up till I was five. We lived in Florida, close to Cape Canaveral. And we would go watch the space shuttle take off. And I was so fascinated by space because it was almost ethereal. Mm-hmm. You know, this thing goes up into the sky. And for me, the astronauts were celebrities. So, you know, for a long time, I did want to be an astronaut.
29: So I have Florida somewhere in between. You're born in Kansas. Is this correct?
30: Yes. Yes.
29: Kansas. But you end up in the Middle East.
30: Yes.
29: And then you're sent to a convent boarding school in the Himalayas. Is this possibly right?
30: Yes.
29: That has to be an AI hallucination, right?
30: No, that is all correct.
29: And then you end up in Buffalo, New York.
30: You got it.
1: All right. So that's real human research, not chat. I'm curious. That is a broad global life experience. How does that shape your views on either international investing or just the concept of risk and reward?
30: Yeah, I think it more so shapes the way I think about, you know, the cultural differences when I look at companies, when I look at management teams. I understand very well that there are certain cultural differences that are simply endemic to businesses and to management teams. And, you know, just because a management team isn't necessarily always bullish, or they're always telling you that the negative aspect of their company, doesn't necessarily mean that there's something wrong. And so, you know, I think that that has been like an example of this is this company called Nebius, where the CEO is a Russian CEO who is incredibly humble, and he will never tell you what's right. He will always point out to you all the things that are wrong. And a lot of investors are like, you know, that doesn't sound good. And I'm kind of looking at the opportunity because that's just his culture, right? It's his culture not to be boastful. So just living in all these different countries and having exposure as a kid to many different religions, it just gives a really unique perspective on any problem that you look at, because it helps take kind of the blinders off.
1: It's fascinating. I never really thought about how does a societal cultural set of norms make its way to management. You think about the Japanese culture is the sort of bravado and very aggressive forecast we tend to see in the United States. You would never see anything like that
30: right.
1: in Japan. How do you calibrate what is cultural diffidence and what is just, hey, there's a problem here and they're telling us this is an issue?
30: Yeah. You know, I think you have to know the business, right? That the first thing is know the business, and then you can calibrate the tone of the management. And, you know, an example is Taiwan Semiconductor. I remember speaking to them over many of these years that we've owned the stock. And I would always say, you guys are going to become the single supplier of leading edge. Why is it that you can't take up pricing? And they would always talk me down and say like, oh no, you know, we are here to serve our customer. We are here to, and I was like, there's absolutely no reason for you not to be raising pricing. And they would just push back and not really, because that wasn't part of their philosophy, and it wasn't part of their philosophy that Morris Chang had kind of put into place in the early years. However, that is what they ended up doing. And so I had to take that with a grain of salt, understanding that's their philosophy. It was a little frustrating at the time. But, you know, a business is a business. And at some point, the realization of how good that business was came into the numbers.
1: So you mentioned the advantage of really understanding the business. You're an Intel doctorate fellow. You worked as an engineer at Intel. You hold multiple patents. How much of an advantage is that when you're looking at semiconductors or AI or any of the hyperscalers? What advantage does that give you?
30: Look, I think understanding the technology is kind of crucial right now, because in this world of AI, I think there's a lot of people who don't really understand what is happening under the covers. And that's dangerous. And that's why you also see the volatility that you see today, because, you know, they're kind of loose holders and not truly understanding the different dynamics of the technology. And it's just a hard way to invest when you can get shaken out because you don't have conviction in the technologies. So I feel like it's always helped, and in part because, you know, chips, I was a semiconductor analyst when I first started at Alger, and I kind of immediately understood, well, I understand what a deposition tool is. You know, I used one. I understand what etching is. I used this tool. I understand what the issues are in fabricating a chip, and, you know, how hard it is to fabricate a chip. So, you know, it just gives you a little bit of a edge on the conceptual understanding and where the industry is going. So, you know, early, I remember in 2011, 12 or 13, one of those years, I put together a presentation about how we're at the end of Moore's Law and what will happen if we're at the end of Moore's Law. And I sent the presentation out to all of the companies that I covered. And I said, I would like your feedback and tell me why I'm wrong. But that was thinking kind of 8-9 years ahead, because it had implications for the entire sector. And so those kinds of insights, I think, are easier. Not that everyone can have them. They just come probably a little easier because I understand the technology.
1: So I see the advantage of having the technical background as an analyst. I'm curious, what made you leave the technical field, being an engineer and working with semis, to becoming an analyst in the space and working on the financing of semis?
30: Yeah. You know, I had gone through my graduate career and really I had set some goals for myself. I want to write this many papers. I want to, you know, present. I want to be useful to society. And at the end of it, I felt like I had kind of achieved all those goals, but I wasn't happy. I just wasn't content and happy. And I thought to myself, my gosh, if I have achieved everything that I set out to do, and yet I'm still not happy, what happens if I become a professor and I'm, you know, and we just go through a tough spot on, you know, raising money or whatever it might be, like in the research, will I be able to, will I be even unhappier? And I think that self-awareness made me realize I needed to go look somewhere else. And when I came to Alger, it was really like I was thinking I'd be here for 2 years and then go back and do a postdoc somewhere and be a professor. And I never left.
1: Huh. Really, really interesting. One of the complaints I've heard from people who are technologists or engineers or what have you is everything has become so increasingly specialized and narrow that you get put into a silo. You have no idea what's going on in any of the adjacent sciences, more or less, even within your field. Everybody gets too specific. Was that a concern?
30: Oh, for sure. And that's a great insight. It is actually, you know, I was in a room. This is probably a, you know, 15 by 15 room. I spent, you know, 3.5 years in the basement of a building at Stanford taking care of a tool that was about this big.
1: Wow.
30: I was the plumber and the electrician and carrying out cryo pumps and fixing them. And it was a very narrow, lonely experience.
1: I can imagine.
30: And my advisor was fantastic. But, you know, just that process required, it was very narrow. And I'm very proud of the work that we did. But it was very, very niche.
1: So you moved from a field governed by the laws of physics and nature to another field kind of governed by the eccentricities of human behavior. What are the challenges in that transition?
30: You know, I didn't know anything when I started in this business. I knew a lot about atoms and materials and magnets and how to make a chip. But I really didn't know very much about investing. So honestly, it was all new to me. So the challenge was really understanding, like, I was always asking why. Like, well, why does this happen? Or why does the stock go up on this? Or why does stock not go up on this? And understanding that human behavior aspect was more a fascination versus a challenge.
1: Mm-hmm. Coming up, we continue our conversation with Ankur Crawford, discussing her career at Alger Capital Management. I'm Barry Ritholtz. You're listening to Masters of Business on Bloomberg Radio.
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4: I'm Barry Ritholtz. You're listening to Masters in Business on Bloomberg Radio. My extra special guest this week is Dr. Ankor Crawford. She is portfolio manager at Alger, where she co-PMs the large capital appreciation strategy, as well as running the concentrated ETF. So we were talking earlier about you answered an ad that Alger had put up to hire people. I read a story that Alger's CEO, Dan Chung, hired you right on the spot. That's kind of unusual in this space. Tell us about what happened there.
5: It was funny. I actually walked into this meeting. I had just come back from Tahoe. I'm a big skier. Mm-hmm. And I was really frustrated because it was pouring outside. And I walked in, like, drenched. And really, like, upset. And I was like, the only good thing about this is that it's snowing in Tahoe. Yeah. And Dan happens to be a skier. I didn't know that. And so we started this conversation talking about, you know, our mutual love of skiing. After that, I think he realized I didn't know very much at all about investing. And he asked me my opinion of Intel versus AMD. And this was 2003, 2004. And
4: peak Intel.
5: It was peak Intel. And I remember saying, you know, I worked at Intel. And, you know, I think I prefer AMD versus Intel because this is, you know, kind of what I'm seeing inside of Intel. Not inside information, but more the culture that had developed. And we had this long discussion about it. That evening, they hosted a kind of a get together for all of the applicants. And Dan and I got into an argument about NAND versus hard disk drives.
4: Mm-hmm.
5: And
4: you were on the NAND side, right?
5: Well, he was telling me that all hard disk drives were going to go to zero.
4: And he was eventually right.
5: And he will be eventually right. And you know what's so funny? I just had this discussion with him yesterday. And I was like, Dan, we had this discussion 22 years ago.
4: It only took you two decades to be right. You know, in trading, early is the same as wrong.
5: Yeah. It was great because we had this really, it wasn't a heated conversation, but it was definitely kind of looking at this problem in two different ways. And as we were walking out, he was like,

0: You're hired.
1: Just like that.
0: Just like that.
1: I need someone who's not afraid of me, will stand up and make me think of this problem from multiple angles.
0: Well, I think it's a little bit of the culture that we have at Alger of it's always better to have different perspectives versus go along with the norm and mm-hmm. be consensus, and to always encourage that debate. So, you know, and one thing I am for sure is, especially because, again, I come from a place of we're always trying to find the truth. There is mm-hmm. an answer. I do bring that to the table here, too, in that there is an answer, right? Whether or not you look at it from one angle versus the other, there is an answer. Like, the earnings are the answer. The trajectory of earnings are the answer. And getting that right is, you know, can be a topic of debate. And how you get there, we can debate it to make sure that we're getting to the truth.
1: So you start in the analyst training program at Alger. You advance to a research associate, then an analyst, then a tech sector head, and ultimately a portfolio manager. What transition was the most challenging? What changed the way you thought about the job?
0: I would say that the transition from kind of being an analyst to a portfolio manager, and even as a tech sector head, it was, I kind of had my fingers in everything. Mm-hmm. And I was, my little OCD tendencies were still able to play out a little bit. That transition to portfolio manager, however, required a different skill set, mm-hmm. which was allowing for other people to do the thinking and or the detailed work, which I loved to do, and kind of taking a much more macro perspective and a bigger picture perspective where, you know, it was a much more Socratic methodology of questioning and asking the right questions to guide the analysts in the right direction. So, you know, and that was like, I used to do that with the companies, right? I would ask all these questions of the companies, but doing it with your peer set and people that work with you is a little bit different. And so that was a kind of a tough transition for me.
1: So you have a PhD, but not an MBA. I'm curious, the apprenticeship you went through, going through all those steps at Alger, what do you think you learned through that process that, hey, a green MBA right out of school is going to take them a couple of years to figure out?
0: You know, when you are on the hook for real performance, for real clients, and you make a wrong decision, it isn't like doing poorly on a test. Mm-hmm. Right? It's simply not equivalent because you actually feel the pain of having made that decision that impacted someone else. So, you know, I think learned abilities that are experiential just have a different impact than when you're sitting in a classroom. Because I think in a classroom, the consequences are just lower than they are when you're really investing other people's money.
1: That is the classic academia versus real life. All right, I didn't get 100, I got a 96. Isn't the same as this one position is ruining all of my performance for the quarter.
0: That's right.
1: It's very different.
0: And I think what you learn from it is, I mean, there are certain, I have this book where I used to write down and not so much anymore, but I have all my learnings from when I was a kid in the business mm-hmm. where to remind myself not to make those same mistakes again. And I haven't looked, probably should go back and see how I developed because there were so many learnings that I would carry with me and have shaped who I am today.
1: I think that's how Ray Dalio wrote Principles. Just get writing all his mistakes and what he learned from them.
0: Oh, really?
1: Yeah.
0: I love Principles. I actually have his book for kids.
1: Oh, really?
0: Yes.
1: That one I haven't read.
0: So good.
1: But he's described Principles as just every mistake he's made, every adjustment he's made, and ultimately how to turn errors into better performance. It's really very insightful, especially from a time when Wall Street didn't love to admit they ever got anything wrong. It's kind of fascinating. So you ran Alger's tech sector and then took over with your colleague the capital appreciation strategies. Being hyper-focused in one sector versus broad capital appreciation, what's that transition like? That sounds like a really big leap from something you're very comfortable with to, gee, there's a lot of risk and a lot of uncertainty around that sort of new job description.
0: Yeah, absolutely. But look, there's things that rhyme. And I think that the sector I struggled with most was healthcare, mm-hmm. because it is so incredibly esoteric. And
1: Why is healthcare so esoteric? You come out with a drug, you sell a few billion dollars worth, everybody's happy.
0: Yeah, but it doesn't quite work that way all the time now, does it? Right. And there's all this like legislative, you know, overhang. There's regulatory stuff that's happening. There's subsidies that come and go. There's a political backdrop that you have to always be aware of for healthcare. So, you know, healthcare actually was a part of the market where it didn't really rhyme with anything that I had done before. But if you think about industrials and financials, those were cyclicals of a different nature. You know, some were long-time cyclicals versus semis. You know, financials were also cyclicals tied to the economy. The emphasis more on the macro was something I started to incorporate more in my thinking. But you know, for someone who has a very curious, like I'm always curious and I'm always asking questions. To me, it was kind of a breath of fresh air to kind of expand my purview to understand and synthesize how the world works. Mm-hmm. But I quite enjoy having that broader perspective. And you know what else is super interesting, and I've only had this appreciation probably in the last decade, is how history rhymes.
1: Uh-huh.
0: So I have become a bit of a history fan, and in part because it started when I was working with my now 18-year-old and doing history homework with her. And all of a sudden I started to realize like there is so much that is similar that is going on today as has happened before. So, you know, I think that is also really fascinating as you start to pull the big picture together, because it just gives you a different perspective on sectors and how to invest.
1: Really, really interesting. So you also are the sole manager of the Alger Concentrated Equity Strategy, which is now in ETF form. When I think of concentrated portfolios, we talking 15, 20, 25 names? How many names are concentrated? And then how do you size them? Are they all equal weight or, you know, what does that look like?
0: Yeah, so this portfolio is 20 to 30 stocks. It is an actively managed, fully transparent ETF. Mm-hmm. And, you know, when we think about sizing for the portfolio, and look, the concept of this portfolio is to just invest in the best businesses that are going to have the greatest change and have the most kind of have the best risk reward at any given point in time. So
1: and tell us the full name of the ETF and the
0: it's symbol. The concentrated equity portfolio. Mm-hmm. And the ticker is CNEQ. Mm-hmm. So the idea here is we want to invest in the best companies that are going to be benefited by, you know, the best growing trends in the market, and the compounding nature of earnings should drive the portfolio and drive the companies that are within that portfolio. So, you know, position sizing is just like any other portfolio. The risk reward dictates how big the companies are in the portfolio. And there are some that, you know, NVIDIA is currently a 13.5% position in the portfolio, whereas there's other companies that were waiting at the bottom of the portfolio, kind of like Figure Technologies, that is smaller and waiting to see when the true traction in their market starts and the overhang of some of the selling, and to take it up.
1: Mm-hmm. Coming up, we continue our conversation with Dr. Ankor Crawford, Executive Vice President and Portfolio Manager at Alger, diving in to her AI thesis. I'm Barry Britholtz. You're listening to Masters in Business on Bloomberg Radio.
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9: And I'm Monica Ricks in the Bloomberg Newsroom. Here are some of the stories we're watching. Colombia's president says he's asked President Trump to temporarily suspend tariffs on Colombian goods as the company grapples with the aftermath of a devastating earthquake that's now killed about 300 people. Trump reportedly expressed condolences for the disaster, but the White House hasn't commented. U.S. tariffs on many Colombian products rose from 10 to 12.5% last month, but some products are exempt, including coffee, tropical fruits like bananas, and oil. This week, we'll get earnings from some big box retailers, including Walmart, Target, and Home Depot, with analysts predicting full-year profit boosts. Kim Forrest is chief investment officer at Bokeh Capital Partners and says it's a welcome shift from AI.
10: Whenever anybody says, what do you do every day? I look for growth. I don't care if you're a value investor. You're looking for value companies that are going to grow. Wall Street rewards growth. So we have a big growth story here in the build-out of AI, and that's why it's captured everybody's attention and all the money, because it's spending all the money.
9: Consumers are still spending, although a little more carefully now, in the face of higher energy costs, cooling wage growth, and a softer jobs market. We should also get a read on the housing market this week, including pending home sales, housing starts, and home builder industry sentiment, which will likely remain depressed amid elevated mortgage rates. Wall Street's giving a massive thumbs up to Boeing's comeback efforts. Bloomberg's Charlie Pellett has details.
11: After years of turbulent headlines, analysts are now more bullish on the aerospace giant than they have been in nearly 4 years. Out of 30 analysts tracked by Bloomberg, not a single one is telling investors to sell the stock right now. The analysts say it's Boeing's moment to shine after a brutal stretch of structural and financial struggles. So far this year, Boeing shares are up just over 6%, underperforming the S&P 500 index, which is up more than 13%. Charlie Pellett, Bloomberg Radio.
9: And a massive egg recall is spreading now thanks to a nationwide salmonella outbreak that's now affecting more than 1.5 million dozen white and brown cage-free eggs. No one's died, but about 100 people across 17 states have gotten sick. Federal health officials say these eggs were produced in Texas and shipped all over the South and Southwest. Global news 24 hours a day and whenever you want it with Bloomberg News Now. I'm Monica Ricks, and this is Bloomberg.
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2: I'm Barry Ritholtz. You're listening to Masters in Business on Bloomberg Radio. My extra special guest today is Dr. Angkor Crawford. She's portfolio manager at Alger, where she co-PMs the large capital appreciation strategy and runs the concentrated ETF for the firm. So we are legally obligated to discuss artificial intelligence, but you're the perfect person to have this conversation with. There's a quote of yours that I found fascinating. You said, when software begins to write software, innovation becomes exponential. That's already happening. Walk us through what this means for earning powers for the semiconductors, for the hyperscalers, and then for the rest of the S&P 500.
3: Okay, so that is a very big question.
2: Yes.
3: Look, I think we are at this, I mean, Elon would call it a singularity, or we're at this point in time where we have never seen this kind of innovation.
2: Mm-hmm.
3: And imagine everything that, you know, let's take, it's easiest to describe with software. We used to sit and code software. Mm-hmm. Right. And we had to understand the coding. We had to debug it. It would take a long time. Well, when software begins to write software, that whole process is truncated. And imagine what can be done in our largely digital world when software begins to code, decode, and create.
2: So let me push you a little bit there. The large language models that are out there give AI the ability to effectively cut and paste everything that's been done before. How good is AI at creatively innovating code that's never been written before?
3: So, look, I am not a coder, so I can't tell you whether the code is elegant or, you know, can be taken to production. I will tell you that I was able to build a pretty interesting app inside of a few months. And this is just doing it on the weekends, occasionally on the weekends, not even, you know, mm-hmm. every weekend. So, you know, and that was all vibe coded. So it is adding this technology that is highly viable. You talk to coders, they are using it 90% of the time and are now just instructing and have to have this the logical framework mm-hmm. of how to use the code. And I think that the big picture here is that once the code begins to write the code, then it's not going to necessarily be creative. The creation still has to come from you. The insight still has to come from you. But it can actually innovate, right? The innovation curve for you is significantly higher. So that's what we're seeing today, where these digital assets are becoming more innovative, or they're allowing us to be more innovative. And we've hit that point in time where we're getting exponential innovation. And we've never really seen anything like this before. You know, humanity hasn't seen this before in such a short period of time. You know, if you look at previous industrial revolutions, they would be, you know, over generations.
2: Mm-hmm.
3: It wouldn't be coming in the span of 5 years. And so this is what makes it really interesting, because you ask, like, how good is it for semiconductors and how good is it for, you know, the rest of the S&P and the hyperscalers? The impact on all of these differs. So, you know, software is at the, you know, we wrote a paper 3 years ago called AI and the Declining Cost to Create. And it was all about how when software begins to write software, the cost to create software goes to zero. And what happens to the incumbents when the cost to create software is zero? Right? One of the moats goes away.
2: Mm-hmm.
3: And that necessarily means that the operating profit of businesses must change. Not that software is dead. It's just that the operating profile of all of the companies must change because it becomes more competitive. Right? And where does that value go? We had $5.5 trillion of spending, now $6 trillion of IT spending. 50% of that was IT services and software. And our contention was that the value would go from IT services and software into hardware networking, because that is really what is driving this innovation curve. So, you know, there's entire sectors that have been kind of grown a lot and others that are facing their own pressures. I would say the same thing for any sector in the market. You know, we spoke about healthcare earlier. Like, how can a United Healthcare actually use AI to bend the cost of care? And can there be incumbents that cross the chasm, or there might be some that can't cross the chasm, and there are new companies that begin to use AI to bend the cost of care?
2: So I'm glad you brought up healthcare. I'm been fascinated not so much by bending the curve of cost from somebody like United, but all of the small biotechs and new molecules and huge wealth of existing chemistry and pharmaceuticals and studies we've done that nobody's really had the ability to go back to and say, hey, maybe something's in here we've missed. I'm curious, not so much on the cost side, but there's this giant body of unexcavated research that just seems like it's waiting for AI to attack it.
3: Yeah. And so, you know, recently I met with I was actually on a panel where I was the moderator. They're basically a new AI company that is taking this compendium of knowledge and taking it to companies and saying, marry it with the data that you have. And can we start finding not only the solutions, but, you know, for your targets, but use this history to get there faster. So there's lots of efforts being made on this right now. I do think that we will accelerate drug discovery and the impact it will have to healthcare. I mean, look, the holy grail is to have personalized healthcare at some point.
2: Mm-hmm. Wasn't DNA testing supposed to give us that a couple of years ago?
3: Well, DNA, yes. But DNA testing used to cost $1 million a year, $1 million per sample.
2: Right.
3: And today it's 100. So we're getting to the point where we can actually look at our individual DNA. And it just takes time.
2: Mm-hmm.
3: And at some point, can we marry it with some AI insights? So look, I think healthcare is going to be greatly impacted. I think that I'm most excited actually to see how we can democratize healthcare, because really our healthcare system here is kind of broken.
2: Not kind of.
3: To be polite. And how can we take down that cost of care? And really, like, I would love to have universal healthcare. It just can't be done in the construct of healthcare as it is today. So, you know, can we use AI to provide universal healthcare? I think we can. It will take a few years, maybe a decade, but I think we can. And this is a global statement. It's not necessarily just the US. It's bringing the cost of care down enough such that, you know, anyone on this planet will have access to healthcare.
2: So I'm going to assume that you think all the AI bubble talk is wildly overblown.
3: Yes, I do think it's wildly overblown. I think the trade has gotten a bit harder,
2: mm-hmm.
3: you know, and in part because the first 2 to 3 years of the trade was, oh, you just have to buy the GPUs, and anything that the GPU touched was gold. And then it became more nuanced. Well, agents use CPUs, and we have a memory shortage, and memory has now gone up 4x in price. So CapEx budgets are going up. So that question of ROI is coming to the fore. And how much does CapEx have to go up to accommodate the supply chains being as tight as they are? And there's technological differences between a CPU versus a GPU and how they're used. And the Chinese might be coming. And right, so there's like a lot of different aspects that have made it a little bit harder, where, you know, open versus closed source debate, like the open model versus a closed model. That's another debate. The debt and the CDS spreads widening. That's another. So all of a sudden, we've gone from a relatively simple, we're going to need AI, we're going to need compute, to there's a slew of different narratives that one can press on for the bear case. Now, I structurally believe that we just talked about healthcare and the innovation curve in healthcare, and what that can give back to society, that is true value, right? If we can bend the cost of care from X to X minus, that is value that's created for humanity. And we will pay for that value.
2: Ankur, thank you so much for being so generous with your time. We have been speaking with Ankur Crawford, portfolio manager at Alger. If you enjoy this conversation, well, be sure and check out any of the 653 we've done over the past 12 years. We launched July 2014. You can find those at iTunes, Spotify, YouTube, Bloomberg, wherever you find your favorite podcasts. I would be remiss if I didn't thank the crack team that helps put these conversations together each week. Alexis Noriega is my video producer. Sean Russo is my researcher. Anna Luke is my producer. I'm Barry Ritholtz. You've been listening to Masters in Business on Bloomberg Radio.

0: other shipping choke points at risk and what can be done before there is a crisis. Private equity has been the source of market-beating returns for years, but now the spread has come down and getting your money out can be a problem. Cuba is facing yet another economic crisis, in no small part because of U.S. sanctions. President Trump says he's going to make sure the country finally opens up its economic system. We've heard this story before. Could this time truly be different? But we start with the bond market, caught between fears of inflation and long-term fiscal risks. Rick Rieder is BlackRock's Chief Investment Officer of Global Fixed Income and head of the Global Allocation Investment Team. Rick, we got CPI numbers this week, and there was good news in the fact that they're not going up. On the other hand, it's not 2.0 the way we've been promised. So which is more important, the good news or the bad news?
1: Well, I would say markets have been more nervous about this number. And I would think there was a collective industry-wide sigh of relief when this number came out, because it wasn't, you know, this is one of those numbers. If it comes in high, then all of a sudden now you put the Fed in clear hiking mode. And you're starting to see consistent numbers. So that, so if you go back into the last 10 numbers that we've gotten in core CPI, 8 of the 10 have been 0.2, rounded or below that. So it's still a bit elevated relative to where the Fed's long-term objective is. But I think the markets felt pretty good about, whoo, we got through it, and it wasn't that high. And then if you go through the component parts, otherwise, it was a number pretty close to expectations in almost every regard. You are seeing still things like lodging away from home, hotel, airlines. You're seeing in leisure experiences, think about the World Cup effect and otherwise, you're still seeing some pricing pressure around that. But overall, it was an okay number. But yeah, we're not certainly not a target yet.
0: So pull back a little bit and give us a longer term view over the years of how it's bounced around and where we are today compared to where we've been.
1: So, I mean, the big deal for me is the Fed's mandate is price stability. It's not 2, but you'd like to get it. There is real efficacy around 2% is a normalized equilibrium for what an economy should run at. So you want to get to that number. We haven't gotten there in a long time. By the way, you could take the 2 decades before. It's pretty hard to get it as high as 2. You're in the ballpark today. And, you know, when you were running, certainly post-COVID, you're running at numbers 5, 6. That was scary. But if you look at inflation expectations today, you think about where we've come from, it's pretty stable, particularly when you've got an economy that's running with a lot of debt on it. That the thing you really can't have happen, you can't have a deflating dynamic because it enhances the true cost of the debt. Today, I would argue it's the number we'd like to see a little bit lower, but it's certainly not daunting by any stretch relative to anything we've seen in history.
0: So take COVID out of it for a moment. Go back to like 2024, for example. Where are we in core? What's the trend line?
1: Yeah. So, you know, the thing I find interesting is Chairman Warsh is focused on the left side of the decimal place and the right. And I think you have to take that to heart. Meaning if you're in and around the 2s, you're okay. But when you actually zoom in closer, what the markets tend to focus on, there's this been this maniacal focus on the right side. And, you know, since, you know, certainly over the last year or so, the trend is pretty good in that it's coming down, but it moves around. And, you know, the markets tend to focus on the tenths of a percent in terms of these movements. By the way, I always get a kick out of the first thing I saw this morning while Chairman Warsh talked about the left side of the decimal place. The number was it printed at 0.2154. And people are talking about the rounding. You think about for a broad economy like this, does anybody really care about the 0.5 other than the market participants do? So, you know, part of when you zoom out and you say, okay, that's a pretty good, we're in a pretty good place. We'd like to see a trend lower. For me, I actually think we are trending a bit lower. We think core PCE by the end of the year is around 2.8. Next year, we think it gets to 2.5. And core CPI is running lower than that. Core CPI is running at 1.6. The last 6 months, 2.4. When you strip shelter out, it's actually running at about half that. So not bad. I'm pretty relaxed about where we are. There are other things I worry about, but you know, I don't think that's going to be the thing that disrupts the markets.
0: In fairness to some of the commentators and analysts, I understand Chair Warsh has said we care about what's left of the dollar. He also has said we're not done yet. I mean, if he really is just happy with the left side and given the numbers you just gave us, he would say mission accomplished, job done.
1: So I think there's a real nuance to that. I mean, I think what the Fed needs to accomplish is get to that 2% number. But that 2% doesn't have to happen today. It doesn't have to happen next week. That is a long run number. And I think, quite frankly, if you are any head of any monetary policy authority, you have to be committed to that 2 number. The long end of the yield curve every tick of it is dependent on how you articulate that thesis in terms of where you're trying to get to. It doesn't mean you have to raise rates to get there. And I think why these task forces are a very elegant way to get there. These are complex issues. When people ask, are you restrictive or not? Well, in housing, you're not. You're clearly restrictive. You have a dormant housing market. Then you look at the amount of spend on CapEx. Like that's, you were not restrictive of that. But you think about what would you have to move rates for the big hyperscalers not to spend on AI? You'd have to raise rates hundreds of basis points to get your IRR to a level that didn't make sense. So I think he is committed to it. I think he's going to think about the tools. You have the balance sheet. You have the money supply. You have a lot of tools at your disposal. Raising the overnight funds rate, in my mind, is not a terribly effective way to bring that number down. And I think if you really think about it in a sophisticated way, which I think they will, what are the tools and how do we get there and what's the time frame to try and achieve it?
0: So you say the long end of the yield curve really needs to believe the Fed, monetary authorities. Yeah. If you look at what happened with the 30-year yield during and after that news conference, they were not buying it. It went up to the highest level it's been, since 2007 or something.
1: So I think it's a dead right. I think there are a couple of things to think about there. One, you know, he didn't say hike. And I think the markets, the back end of the curve was like, we could get a hike here, which would obviously show maybe a stronger near-term commitment to inflation. So there was a little bit of that. Second thing that I think proved it to be a bit untethered was this idea of, gosh, we didn't hear a lot of the metrics. Markets want to hear the reaction function. And how are you going to interpret data and then how will you react to it? I don't think you need more forward guidance. I think actually pulling back on forward guidance is a good idea. I don't agree with the ethos that people have put out there that less forward guidance means more volatility. Actually, if you go back to 21, 22, there was a lot of forward guidance. It wasn't right. As long as the markets understand and can interpret, here are the metrics you're looking at. Here's what your reaction function is going to be to the data. It's quite sincere when Chair Warsh says, let the markets determine where should you be, and then they could react. And that's a good piece of data for the Fed. So anyway, I think that's really important going forward. But I think the long end of the yield curve is a very important thing, how you manage that. And, you know, oftentimes I think you need to use the balance sheet to actually keep the long end down, and we'll see how that goes.
0: The markets certainly react to what they think is going on in monetary policy. Are they also taking into account fiscal policy? And how big a risk is it that actually we won't be able to pay all these debts back? If you look at the term premium, for example, how big a factor is that in keeping us above to the right or the left of the decimal point?
1: David, I actually think you hit on exactly the right point in that I actually don't think, I think the markets will talk about on the day that maybe the long end backed up and what does that mean for credibility. I think that was overstated and unfair. However, you do have something going on that we have, not just in the U.S., you have fiscal burdens that are significant. And by the way, alongside of the amount of financing this week, there was $673 billion of U.S. Treasury debt. You know, which I'm talking about, it's like issuing Indonesia in a week. It's an awful lot of debt. Plus, you have an immense amount of supply coming through that is AI related. So you're pushing into the system an awful lot of financing. To me, that's why real rates are pressing higher, is the cost of finance is going up, driven by fiscal deficits around the world, not just U.S., but also we've got to push a load of financing in the market. And the markets are saying, okay, these real rates are attractive. But boy, maybe they have to back up a bit more to get all this financing done. And that to me is a big one.
0: Give us a little more detail on how you are balancing your portfolio. I mean, I took a look at some of the numbers and it looked like high yield and securitized. You've got a fair amount of, and then there's some other stuff.
1: So my fixed income portfolio, so BINC is our big ETF. You know, bonds are very different than equities. In bonds, my upside is they pay you back. So I know I just got to create a portfolio of people that is as boring as possible. That's as stable as possible. What is incredible about today's environment, you can create almost a 7% yield. So we're running about a 680 yield at an average rating of A-. And by the way, with interest rate exposure that's under 3 years. That is, I've lived much of my career never being close to decades for not being able to do that. So then what do I do with it? High yield, emerging markets, some securitized assets. I own more Europe than the U.S. And I just try and keep the quality of the portfolio in good shape and diversify it like crazy. And you know, today, you don't have to stretch because these real rates are so high. High yield should be trading 150, 200 basis points lower in yield It's not because we have real rates high because of we have an inflation issue or we have these real rates that are, you know, which make corporate investing pretty attractive today.
0: Coming up, everyone is focused on the Strait of Hormuz and how to get it back open. But that's not the only global bottleneck for shipping key goods and commodities. What should we be doing about the others?
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4: Look, I think understanding the technology is kind of crucial right now, because in this world of AI, I think there's a lot of people who don't really understand what is happening under the covers. That's dangerous. And that's why you also see the volatility that you see today, because, you know, they're kind of loose holders and not truly understanding the different dynamics of the technology. It's a hard way to invest when you can get shaken out because you don't have conviction in the technologies. So it's, I feel like it's always helped, and in part because, you know, chips, I was a semiconductor analyst when I first started at Alger, and I kind of immediately understood, well, I understand what a deposition tool is. You know, I used one. I understand what etching is. I used this tool. I understand what the issues are in fabricating a chip and, you know, how hard it is to fabricate a chip. You know, it just gives you a little bit of a edge on the conceptual understanding and where the industry is going. So, you know, I remember in 2013, 11, 12 or 13, one of those years, I put together a presentation about how we're at the end of Moore's Law and what will happen if we're at the end of Moore's Law. And I sent the presentation out to all of the companies that I covered. And I said, I would like your feedback and tell me why I'm wrong.
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4: This is a story about choke points. The closing of the Strait of Hormuz has reminded the world that, for all the flexibility of shipment by sea, geography creates a handful of points around the globe that can wreak havoc with commerce if they are cut off. Which makes it all the more important that Mexico is undertaking a massive project to create an alternative to one of the world's most famous waterways. Bloomberg's Simon Hampton has the story.
5: In the Veracruz region of Mexico, some 1,200 miles north of the Panama Canal, lies what's known as the Interoceanic Corridor of the Isthmus of Tehuantepec, or CIIT.
6: We're standing at the terminal for the transship here at Coatzacoalco. This is the only one in Latin America, and it's become a very important service here.
5: This port in Coatzacoalcos is one end of the so-called dry canal cutting across Mexico, a combination of rail and road connecting the Pacific Ocean to the Gulf of Mexico. Alejandra Velasquez is the head of investment and commercial development for the CIIT.
7: I've seen it described online as a competitor to the Panama Canal. Do you see it that way?
6: Of course not. No, I mean, the corridor is just an alternative. For some industries or for some companies, the corridor would be a better alternative at some point. And some of the times, you're going to use just the Panama Canal.
8: At the beginning, it was offering service only for all the oil and derivatives industry. But today, with the growth of the rail service here in, at the south of Mexico, companies located at the very south of Mexico are considering to use also this service to get to Florida or even to New York.
5: And that need for alternatives is rising as supply chain choke points become a recurring feature in the world today. While much of the world focuses on the Strait of Hormuz, a recent report from the Council on Foreign Relations highlighted potential risk spots elsewhere, including in the Strait of Malacca, where as much as 40% of global seaborne trade transits annually, or the Taiwan Strait, where around 44% of the global container fleet transits each year, and the Panama Canal, which handles about 40% of container trade between Asia and America's East Coast.
9: We were used in an environment where choke points were considered, I would say, secure of access, reasonably accessible, but now it seems to be more and more uncertain in certain areas.
5: Jean-Paul Rodriguez is a professor at Texas A&M University's Department of Maritime Business Administration.
9: We often say that geography has a sense of humor, which means we have a world composed of 70-75% of ocean, but connecting these oceans can only be done through a very few strategic locations, such as the Panama Canal, the Suez Canal, the Strait of Hormuz, the Strait of Malacca, among others. When these strategic location gets disrupted, it creates significant, you could say, domino effect on international trade, either by limiting, you could say, opportunities, accessibility to key resources and markets, or most of the time,

0: imposing substantial deviations over long distances, which creates stress on global supply chains. There's not that much you can do outside deviations. You go around if possible. Otherwise, you try to find alternative routes, which tend to be overland route. And this what is currently happening in the Persian Gulf with United Arab Emirates, Saudi Arabia, contemplating and using their existing, you could say, alternative routes overland through pipelines or for oil, and of course with roads or rail for containers.
1: Increasingly, shipping companies are pursuing those alternative routes. Middle Eastern countries are pouring money into pipelines to bypass the Strait of Hormuz, while melting polar ice helped a Chinese shipping company become the first to make regular service through the Arctic and avoid Houthi attacks in the Red Sea. For Mexico's CIIT, the Panama Canal's 2023 drought offered an early glimpse of the demand it could face.
2: Let's talk about 2023, when the Panama Canal had this trouble about the level of the Gatun's Lake. Three of the main shipping lines called us to ask, like, are you ready to receive containers? Because they were, like, losing a lot of money. Unfortunately, at that time, the train was not ready when they called. But in those cases, also, the idea is to position the corridor as a high quality and a competitive alternative for the different, of course, disruptions that now we can see they're going to be like more frequently.
3: But I assume you also want to be more than just an emergency alternative for companies as well.
2: Totally. I mean, the fact is that the corridor was born with like a main idea, cross cargo from one side to another and just use two ports. Today, we grew. We're considering four ports in the south of Mexico.
1: Yet in a world where choke point disruptions can happen at a moment's notice, the presence of alternative routes is one thing. Identifying and implementing them at speed is another. That's where supply chain logistics firm Exeget comes in. Brandon Daniels is the company's CEO.
4: So here you've got aluminum, which is inside of their components. So it says an active shipment of aluminum extrusion billets. So it's not just saying, hey, aluminum's a risk, which is what everyone knows today. It's here's the exact part that aluminum is going into and that you require in order to produce what you're manufacturing. That subject to a critical risk closure. So you're not going to get those ships through. You're not going to get those components through. The alternative corridors are not open to allowing you to reroute them today. And so what we're doing is then we're assessing, and often these are customized or configured by how the customer thinks about the alternatives and thinks about risk.
5: The volume of disruption has increased astronomically, and it has laid bare the fragility of our supply chains. Over the last 6 years, the number one issue at every board is supply chain procurement. It's how are we going to navigate an increasingly volatile world, a world that we were made aware of through COVID. And so when we give you a problem, it's important that we contextualize that problem. And then once they've prioritized it, we actually help them to determine the courses of action. Some of those will be courses of action to reroute goods 5 days out.
6: So how quickly can a company going that you're working with go from identifying a risk to implementing a change in the supply chain?
5: Once you're actually in the system, once that ERP is connected and we have your suppliers loaded in the system, you can literally see an issue in real time occurring, whether it's the issues with the Houthis attacking vessels in the Red Sea, or it's a new party being added to the OFAC list.
1: Disruptions are costly for business. Houthi attacks in the Red Sea added an estimated $1 million per voyage and drove up wartime insurance by 900% at its peak. It's hoped that alternative corridors like CIIT, combined with platforms like Exeget, could help mitigate risk for global trade.
5: As the supply chains redistribute, as the supply chains start to utilize these new manufacturing capabilities, as our tariff regimes get put in place and enforced, we're going to see a period where there is going to be a premium on resilience, where there is going to be a premium on restructuring and reshoring.
1: But even with more resilience built in, Rodriguez says the world's critical corridors will remain as critical as ever.
0: The fundamental reality is these passages cannot be effectively avoided. They are shortcuts within global trade. They have been operational for many of them centuries, for Panama more than 100 years, Suez again 150 years or so. So they are there, and the issue, which is more, I would say, effective or more of a good idea, is to keep them open. You cannot allow, and that's what is tragic about the current circumstances. How did major players in Europe, the UK, France, Germany, among others, have allowed the world's most important shipping routes to be disrupted? Very simplistically, the world economy, the global economy, is, I would say, leaning on the principle of freedom of navigation across the world's shipping lanes and the world's strategic passages. And this has been, I would say, a regime or a way of doing things that have been in place for quite a while. Currently, this regime is being questioned, is being disrupted geopolitically, and that creates some problems.
1: Land corridors can also be a growth opportunity for the area they pass through. For Mexico, it hopes the CIIT can be not only a corridor, but a driver of growth for a region that has historically been among the countries most underdeveloped.
2: The real value is of all these industries coming along the corridor, establishing here and creating a like raw material for some other industries, semi-final products, creating all different things for not only for Mexico, for the rest of the companies around the world. So that's the main idea today of the corridor. It's not only crossing cargo, but also developing value added to the different cargo coming along.
3: So map this out 10, 20 years down the line. Where do you see this corridor and where do you see it positioned in global trade?
2: Well, 10 years, of course, I see the corridor working together with the industrial parks, the train going every day, and development zones outside the industrial parks, because as we know, the concept of industrial park is just the company establishing inside, you know, creating job, and that's all. But here, for example, the companies that are going to establish here at the corridor, they have to also benefit the community around the industrial park in order to become a really, really development pole, right? And the federal government is working together with some regulation in order to help the companies to accomplish these important objectives. In 10 years, I see the corridor, of course, with the development of specialized terminals, cars, containers, bulk, anything required. Like maybe a new train line that goes straight from one port to another one, maybe in less than 3 or less than 4 hours, moving from one side to another one. And at that time, I'm expecting to be like more competitive or offering more competitiveness than we're offering now.
3: So at the start, you said you're not trying to compete with the Panama Canal, but then in 10, 20 years, could you see a position where the corridor has expanded to a point where it does compete with something like the Panama Canal?
2: Yeah, maybe at that time we can talk about a more competitive alternative.
7: Coming up, for nearly 70 years, Cuban emigres have been waiting to return and invest in their native country again. As yet another economic crisis looms, may this just be that time?
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17: And I'm Monica Ricks in the Bloomberg Newsroom. Here are some of the stories we're watching. Colombia's president says he's asked President Trump to temporarily suspend tariffs on Colombian goods as the company grapples with the aftermath of a devastating earthquake that's now killed about 300 people. Trump reportedly expressed condolences for the disaster, but the White House hasn't commented. U.S. tariffs on many Colombian products rose from 10 to 12.5% last month, but some products are exempt, including coffee, tropical fruits like bananas, and oil. This week, we'll get earnings from some big box retailers, including Walmart, Target, and Home Depot, with analysts predicting full-year profit boosts. Kim Forrest is chief investment officer at Bokeh Capital Partners and says it's a welcome shift from AI.
18: Whenever anybody says, what do you do every day? I look for growth. I don't care if you're a value investor. You're looking for value companies that are going to grow. Wall Street rewards growth. So we have a big growth story here in the build-out of AI, and that's why it's captured everybody's attention and all the money, because it's spending all the money.
17: Consumers are still spending, although a little more carefully now in the face of higher energy costs, cooling wage growth, and a softer jobs market. We should also get a read on the housing market this week, including pending home sales, housing starts, and home builder industry sentiment, which will likely remain depressed amid elevated mortgage rates. Wall Street's giving a massive thumbs up to Boeing's comeback efforts. Bloomberg's Charlie Pellett has details.
19: After years of turbulent headlines, analysts are now more bullish on the aerospace giant than they have been in nearly 4 years. Out of 32 analysts tracked by Bloomberg, not a single one is telling investors to sell the stock right now. The analysts say it's Boeing's moment to shine after a brutal stretch of structural and financial struggles. So far this year, Boeing shares are up just over 6%, underperforming the S&P 500 index, which is up more than 13%. Charlie Pellett, Bloomberg Radio.
17: And a massive egg recall is spreading now thanks to a nationwide salmonella outbreak that's now affecting more than 1.5 million dozen white and brown cage-free eggs. No one's died, but about 100 people across 17 states have gotten sick. Federal health officials say these eggs were produced in Texas and shipped all over the South and Southwest. Global news 24 hours a day and whenever you want it with Bloomberg News Now. I'm Monica Ricks, and this is Bloomberg.
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2: This is a story about hope triumphing over experience. Once again, the Cuban economy appears to be on the brink of collapse in the face of tightening U.S. economic sanctions, this time without the potential for help from the Soviet Union or Venezuela.
3: It would be a loss.
4: The only way I'd live in Cuba is if the Cuban system collapses and Cuba becomes a democracy.
5: When communism falls, I would return to Cuba.
2: The section of Miami known as Little Havana is home to over half of Cuban Americans whose families fled the Castro Revolution nearly 70 years ago. And even as Havana, 200 miles to their south, struggles, many remain hopeful that things can and must change.
6: Cuba's in a lot of trouble because, unfortunately for them, it's run by a bunch of incompetent communists. And being communist is bad. Being an incompetent communist is like the worst.
2: Before the revolution in 1959, Cuba had the third largest GDP per capita in Latin America. Today, the Economic Commission for Latin America and the Caribbean estimates that the country has the lowest nominal GDP per capita in the region.
7: Because of the U.S. sanctions, they've just been starved of finance for so long. I think every sector, pretty much every sector, is open to investment.
2: Emily Morris is a research fellow at University College London.
8: There's a lot of uncertainty about Cuba right now. I won't ask you to predict what will happen, but give me a range of scenarios that might happen.
7: Okay, well, the first scenario is, I suppose, the intended scenario for the actions that have been taken by the U.S. You create such a lot of hardship that somehow the population turns against their government, or the government is forced to resign, and then you have a change of regime, and you have a new political system, and then you have the restoration of capitalism. The second scenario is that the U.S. continues to create more and more hardship, and it just situation just gets worse and worse in Cuba. The third scenario is if you went in and took out either the president or Raul Castro, who's 95, and then somebody else would step in. And then the fourth scenario is what they refer to as, you know, greater military action, which would be to ramp up the pressure by using U.S. military to damage infrastructure and all the rest of it. Again, unlikely to achieve the objectives.
2: Some who hope for change in the Cuban economy point to President Díaz-Canel's proposed reforms.
9: In the non-state sector, the list of prohibited activities will be narrowed. There is also a set of regulations to encourage foreign direct investment. They concern the right of superficies, removing obstacles, the use of bank accounts, and foreign direct investment approval timelines.
2: In June, Cuban lawmakers passed 176 sweeping free market reforms, including the expansion of foreign and private investment, the decentralization of Cuba's economy, and liberalization of factors such as tourism, banking, property, and agriculture.
7: We've had this statement by the Cubans, which is an interesting one, and I think we should take it seriously. But this is an acceleration. It's much more explicit and it's an invitation to Cuban Americans to invest in Cuba. It includes privatizations, a wider opening to foreign investment, and the actual withdrawal of the government from central planning system.
10: In this very difficult context in 2026, the balance seems to have tipped in favor of those who favor market reforms, but they have a credibility problem.
2: Pavel Vidal is a professor at Pontificia
8: Universidad Javeriana in Cali, Colombia. He is Cuban-born and worked at Cuba's central bank and the Center for the Study of the Cuban Economy until he left the country in 2012.
10: We need to see how they move forward with these reforms to effectively demonstrate that these aren't temporary reforms, mere cosmetic changes or announcements, but that they are genuinely willing to change the ownership structure, the mechanisms of the economy, and that the state will withdraw from the economy, giving more room to domestic and foreign capital.
8: But where some see the promise of the announced reforms, others are deeply skeptical. Particularly some Cuban-American investors eager to return to investing in their home country.
11: They are afraid, as a communist dictatorship, of the entrepreneurial class having actually freedom and actually having essentially an opposition that can challenge their government.
8: Andro Nadarcy Leon is a Cuban-American hotelier whose Lion Grove has substantial real estate investments in the United States.
11: They're never going to allow for any meaningful amount of private market activity. They're completely lying, and it's a farce, these steps that they're taking with these supposed reforms. They're doing it to buy time. They're doing it because they're trying to run out the clock on the Trump administration and the efforts of President Trump and Secretary Marco Rubio. That's what they're playing for. The Cuban people know it.
12: We just want them to be a nicely run country. We're gonna let our people go back and let them invest in Cuba if they'd like.
8: Essential to President Trump's plans to open Cuba up to U.S. investment are the heavy sanctions he has imposed, sanctions that have hit the Cuban economy hard, including one of the most promising sectors, tourism. Since May, hotel groups including Melia, Iberostar, Blue Diamond, and Archipelago International have either pulled the plug or curtailed operations. And the number of visits last year were down 62% from the country's peak in 2018, the lowest in 20 years other than during the COVID-19 pandemic.
11: The offering of services in Cuba is obviously significantly limited by how, broken that economy is. And so for many years now, the tourism market in Cuba, was not a market that had, five-star, properties. I mean, upper upscale luxury was not really something that you saw in a significant way in Cuba. It was a lower-rated market. The good thing is that there is a significant amount of existing properties there, existing assets, and existing infrastructure within the tourism industry. I think it requires firms like ours going and acquiring those properties, reinvesting and reimagining and upgrading those properties, and also bringing the operating conditions of those properties to a world-class scale. And so that's the lens through which we're looking at investing in Cuba. Surely there will also be the development of brand new resorts. I think there will be an opportunity for the development of branded residential product, right, which often is joined together with resorts or other types of hospitality properties. And so we think the future is very bright in that sector, without a doubt, and it's a very important pillar of the economic recovery of the island.
10: Tourism seems to be a sector, at least initially, that can generate opportunities, especially if travel restrictions for U.S. citizens are eased. They could provide the natural market for a boom in visitor arrivals, as happened, for example, with the easing of sanctions and travel restrictions during the Obama administration.
8: Vidal says at this point, the Cuban government isn't looking to places like Mexico or Chile to inform its economic policies. It most often cites Vietnam or even China. As Cuba seeks to rebuild its economy, are there lessons it can learn from other Latin American countries?
10: Normally, the models the Cuban government tends to look to are Vietnam and China, especially since they are making economic changes and so far have not mentioned political changes. So that transformation model, well, that's their preference. I'm not saying that's the model that will prevail. There are factors that would hinder the possibility of carrying out reforms along Vietnamese and Chinese lines without political changes. So I think Latin America's influence, its democratic institutions, and the rule of law offer lessons that will have to reach Cuba at some point.
7: Cuba is very close to Vietnam. They've had experts coming over. They explicitly say that they're studying, or they're following the Vietnamese model, but adapting it to the Cuban reality and so on. They're looking for a Vietnam model, a very different kind of economy. The Vietnamese model or economy at the time of the beginning of the transition was very rural. Cuba is a very urban society. It's a very externally dependent economy. So, you know, the conditions are different. But the idea of following a transition path towards a mixed economy is clearly and explicitly stated now by the Cuban government.
2: But some of those who know best say that for real economic reform, Cuba will need to change its entire political system away from state control.
10: It is not clear what model is supposed to guide this proposed transformation in Cuba. In fact, that's a problem. They want state-owned enterprises to retain a significant role, along with significant state intervention in the economy. That would be more of a Scandinavian type model, where market reforms are expanded, but the state continues to play a significant role in regulating economic processes, which would mark a departure from Latin America.
2: For Cuban Americans, it's been a long wait to see conditions on the ground change enough to bring them back. There's been hope for some 70 years, and at least so far, the experience has not risen to the level of those hopes. But make no mistake about the appetite to return.
11: You know, myself, I think the entire Cuban exile community has been dreaming about this day to be able to support our brothers and sisters and see our country be reconstructed and see our country become a beacon of freedom, a beacon of economic prosperity and hope for the entire region.
2: That does it for this edition of Bloomberg Wall Street Week. I'm David Westin. Stay with us. Today's top stories and global business headlines are coming up right now.
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14: From ABC News. Mike Dubusky. Democrats in Washington are calling for an investigation into conditions aboard the USS Abraham Lincoln, which is currently stationed in the Middle East. It hasn't come into port in more than 200 days, and reports of poor living conditions on board are growing. Military officials now say a, quote, small number of service members on that ship have been treated for mental health issues, but there's been no loss of life. Admiral Mike Mullen, the former chairman of the Joint Chiefs, tells ABC's This Week it all goes back to the deteriorating situation in the region.
15: Those places where we normally would go for some rest and relaxation, they weren't usable. So the planning with respect to that, I think you had to adjust on the fly, and it became very, very difficult to find a place to do that. So basically, you end up staying at sea.
14: U.S. Democratic Senator Ruben Gallego, meanwhile, says it all harms confidence in the Department of Defense.
16: There's a deep, deep, deep mistrust of this leadership. The Secretary of Defense is absolutely not qualified to be leading the Department of Defense.
14: Meanwhile, two Israeli sources tell ABC News now that Jared Kushner will meet with Israeli Prime Minister Benjamin Netanyahu tomorrow to discuss Gaza and other regional issues. Well, it never made landfall in Hawaii, but Hurricane Lala got close enough to the Big Island to cause major damage. ABC's Melissa Adan is there.
17: Swollen rivers surging, at least one person dead.
18: This is a very serious storm.
17: The governor declaring a state of emergency and deploying 180 National Guardsmen across the islands. Airports in Hilo and Kona shut down. Ports and schools closed.
14: Lala has since been downgraded to a tropical storm. And leaders in Moscow now report Ukraine fired more than 200 missiles at the city overnight, marking the largest Ukrainian strike on the Russian capital since the beginning of that war. 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
14: Flock, the controversial company behind those traffic cameras that log license plates, is making some changes after reports police officers were misusing that technology. The company now says it will delete its data after 7 days instead of 30, CEO Garrett Langley.
20: Will it solve less crime? It will. But as a business, we think 7 days is that new standard.
14: The Center for Democracy and Technology pushing back, calling the changes, quote, the same just trust us policy with a fresh coat of paint. Scientists say water levels in key western reservoirs have reached unprecedented situation.
21: Lake Powell in Utah and Arizona is the nation's second largest reservoir, and this weekend it reached its lowest level on record, just weeks after the nation's largest reservoir, Lake Mead, did the same. These are two lakes that supply water from the Colorado River to communities throughout the Southwest. Scientists say it's going to take years of better conditions to restore water levels. So far, water use cutbacks have had the biggest impact on agriculture. Brian Clark, ABC News.
14: Tommy John, the first pitcher to return to baseball after a pioneering elbow surgery, which was later named for him, has died at the age of 83. And in Santa Rosa, California this weekend, Ginny Lou the Pug was crowned the winner of the 50th annual World's Ugliest Dog Contest.
22: Who's here for Ginny Lou?
14: I'm Mike DeBusky, ABC News.
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0: Today you are listening to our conversation with Meredith Kopit Levien, president and CEO of the New York Times. We are talking about the future of the famed institution in the age of AI and video. Tracy, I think I've mentioned this story once or twice on the podcast, you know. I repeat things as I get older.
1: You
0: know,
1: repeat the lore.
0: There are new listeners who haven't heard it before. In 2009, when I was in a Business Insider, my first sort of real journalism job, I got a call from someone, I don't remember who, but someone asked me, they're like, oh, would you be interested in coming in for an interview at DealBook, which is, part of the New York Times. And at the time, I was just like, what? Why would I want to board the Titanic? You know, the stock was at $6 a share, old print media. I was like part of the internet, et cetera. Yeah. I was like, no, I didn't. I was like, no, why would I want to do that? I'm part of a new thing, you know?
1: I mean, I think this is a very old traditional media versus new media divide because around that time, I guess I would have been at the FT already, and the New York Times kind of looms very large in print media, to put it mildly.
0: So there are two things that when I think about that moment, that really stand out and how different we are 17 years later, something like that. One is the New York Times was certainly not the Titanic, and it's done extraordinarily well since then. You know, almost can't overstate how much it's reversed. But two, there's something else which I think is interesting, which is that maybe at the time, those of us sort of doing independent media, et cetera, like maybe it's like, oh, the goal is to reach a brand like the New York Times. Mm-hmm. Whereas these days, one of the things that arises is people who are at big platforms and publications like the New York Times might look and see how lucrative independent media is and be tempted to like, oh, do I need the label? Do I need the platform anymore? There's so I could make a ton of money on Substack or something like that.
1: Lots of spin outs of journalists going independent for sure. The other thing I was thinking of is just the melding of digital and print media, right? Because it feels like both sides look a lot more like each other than they used to. So you have the old school print publications that have gone big on digital, including games, video, podcasts, all that good stuff. And meanwhile, a lot of the independent writers, the bloggers, are now known for producing very high quality content and journalism. So it's kind of like everyone's come together.
0: Yeah, this is a big fusion. Anyway, to understand contemporary media business, we have to understand the New York Times, clearly just like a huge winner, this melding of all different kinds of businesses under what at one point was, quote, a newspaper.
1: I'm just excited for the media navel gazing.
0: That's right. We love that. Anyway, I'm very excited to say we do, in fact, have the perfect guest. We're going to be speaking with Meredith Kopit Levien. She is the president and CEO of the New York Times. We were recording this August 6th. Meredith, thank you so much for coming on Odd Lots.
2: I'm delighted to be here. Fan of the show. New fan, but fan of the show.
1: Ah, thank you.
0: Love to hear it. What is the New York Times? You know, because at one point someone would have said, oh, it's the newspaper. If someone says to you, what is the New York Times? What is it?
2: I think the New York Times is the essential service for curious people everywhere who want to understand and engage more deeply with and enjoy the world.
1: When you first took on the CEO position, what would you have described as your biggest challenge at a place like the New York Times? Because again, Joe and I have come of age in the journalism business during a very turbulent time when all we heard was death of the media, death of the media, death of the media. Many of us are still alive.
2: Yeah. What a fun question. So I've been in this job, CEO, for 6 years, but I was the chief operating officer for, let's call it, 3 or 4 years before that. And then I had a couple of commercial jobs at the Times before that. And I would say, as I was coming into the role of CEO, we were beginning to get to the point where it felt like the really hard arc of digital transformation was like we were doing that. Yeah. We had done that and we were finding success with it. And I would say like this really hard period of playing defense, you know, how do we deal with the fact that we've got a newspaper business, a print business that's declining rapidly? And how do we get to enough scale in our digital business to make up for what we're losing in digital? So that's like around my own transition of role, we were beginning to transition from kind of playing defense to thinking more ambitiously about what is all that the New York Times can be and do as a force for value creation for its users, for society, for investors. So I to me, like my own transition kind of came at a time where we were beginning to say, how do we think even more ambitiously about it? And then I'll just say that in all the time that I've been there, so I've been there 13 years, and this is true, I came from two other media companies, so I spent the better part of my career working in and around journalism and media. The big lesson I've learned is that how and how much you can grow your media business is like first and always a question of how and how much you can grow the engaged audience for your work. Grow it, sustain it, grow it more, find the next group of people. And so I would say I regarded the job coming into it as, how do we find that next tranche of growth of engagement for our work?
0: Yeah, I remember when I was a business insider, you know, we get a lot of traffic from Google News, a lot of traffic from Facebook. Yeah. And I remember even thinking about the time, I was like, that's great. Clicks are great. But if that's not a real audience if they're not coming to you directly. But I want to ask one more sort of like big picture question, because I think that might inform some of the more specific questions we ask. But okay, so now the New York Times is a news publication, but it's also a games developer. You've purchased games, you've developed in-house games. It's obviously a major food media recipe brand. What is the through line here such that all of these different things fit under a brand called the New York Times?
2: Yeah, we do high quality independent news journalism and make market leading lifestyle products that are so good that they are, to your point, worthy of being sought out by name, come to directly, formed a habit with. I'm sure there's about habituating to you, and that can happen real scale because the world is filled with curious people who want uncompromised information. They want to engage with media that is trustworthy and true and worthwhile, you know, worthy of their time. And I think that's what our broad brand promise is. I'm always so curious. People always mention games, and often they mention recipes. Not mention sports. If I was listening closely, well, we're 4 years.
1: I will say,
2: so 4 years into owning The Athletic.
1: I was going to say this was the first year there was some athletic content that was popping up in my feed. I don't have an upgraded New York Times subscription. I do have a sub. I'm so sorry. I don't have the upgraded version.
2: We're going to have to unpack what that means.
1: This was the first time. Well, I do want to talk to you about price elasticity of news, this was the first time I ever felt that I was missing out on sports content as a sort of non-sports consumer, but you know, the World Cup was going on and I kept seeing The Athletic pushing out these really good stories and I was like, I need to read this.
2: Yeah, but so we'll have to talk about you upgrading to the bundle where you can experience all of the New York Times. But I think to a large degree, you're asking me what's the brand promise that cuts across all of it. It's that we are going to bring you high quality, independent, trustworthy information. And we're going to present it to you in a way that is elegant, in many cases enjoyable, that makes good use of your time, and that's going to add understanding to your life, that's going to make you smarter, that's going to make you a more well-rounded person. And in the case of our lifestyle products, Athletic is a good example of this. What are we doing for The Athletic? We're helping you be a better fan, like enjoy your fandom more. You know, I'm a sad and sorry New York Jets fan. I read The Athletic. I watch The Athletic. I listen to it so that I understand what is happening with this team I care so deeply about. And we're going to do that in every dimension of the Times.
1: So, I mean, the bundle has clearly been a big factor in the subs expansion and the success of the overall company. And then at the same time, you have emphasized over and over again that the foundation is high quality content, it's high quality journalism and information for curious people. I'm really curious, as the CEO of the company, how do you evaluate between making, for instance, a star journalist hire, investing in the journalism, versus buying a new game that everyone is going to be addicted to, or starting some new vertical that has the potential to be very interesting?
2: Yeah, so many good questions in there. Let me start by saying the sort of core of the brand promise. The most important thing for us to get right is we're going to help you understand the world, and we're going to do that in a way that is in service to nobody's interest but the public. And one of the most important reasons, the most important reason the New York Times has had all the success, whatever success it's had over the last number of years, is because the first dollar in the place goes to the high quality independent news journalism, period, hard stop. And I think there's an idea in the world, and this idea has been around for a long time, that sort of hardcore independent news journalism, particularly about serious topics, is a loss leader. Mm-hmm. You do it because you have to do it. You do it for the mission. But in fact, an organization like the New York Times makes its money from games or sports. Or I want to put that to bed. It's just like not true at all. We are going to cover the world at the judgment of our editors in a way that gets people the most important information they need to know. I think most people are not aware or thinking on a regular basis about the fact that there are brutal multi-year civil wars in Myanmar and Sudan. Most people do not know how and why Ebola is spreading differently in the DRC right now than in the previous Ebola epidemic. It is our job to tell you that. We're not telling you that because we think those stories are going to get more clicks or more video views, right, to your point. And we're going to cover it whether we think it's going to get all the attention it needs or not. But the promise, the broad promise, when someone buys a subscription to the New York Times, is we're going to do that. We're not just going to give you what you think you already want. We're also going to direct your attention to things that matter that you may not know you're interested in yet. So I want to say, when I think about where do we invest, how do we allocate our capital, how do we think about resource at the company, the most economically value creating thing we do kind of writ large is high quality independent news journalism.
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0: And I'm Jill Wiesenthal, and this is Odd Lots on Bloomberg Radio.
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11: This is Odd Lots on Bloomberg Radio. I'm Joe Weisenthal.
12: And I'm Tracy Alloway.
11: Today's episode is looking at the future of news and the future of the New York Times specifically with the company's president and CEO, Meredith Kopit Levien.
12: Now, make no mistake, we want to be or already are the unequivocal market leader in every other space we play into. So we want The Athletic to be the single best place you can experience sports journalism if you are a fan of any team or league we cover, and we cover most of them, right? And we want our puzzles, I think we've already achieved this, and we want to achieve it even more, to be the best sort of collection of high quality games that a smart person would play that make you smarter every day. I think we've achieved that, and we intend to keep growing that.
13: So I understand that, but how does that actually factor into resource decisions, resource allocation, because all media companies are in some sense resource constrained. You have to decide, am I going to get like a digital editor who's really good at social? Am I going to get a reporter? Am I going to get a new game designer?
12: Yeah.
13: And all of that.
12: One of the things that makes the model of the Times work so well is who gets to decide how many people we have on the ground in Ukraine. I think we had 70 last year in and out. So 5 years into a grinding war, the editor gets to decide. The journalist gets to decide. Often that actually happens below the level of executive editor. It's the international editor, and it's the people even closer to what is happening in Ukraine, in Russia. So my job is to make sure the company is economically successful enough that no journalistic leader has to say, can we afford to send Declan Walsh, who's an incredible multimedia journalist in DRC. Don't know if he's there today, but he's been there very recently. It's very expensive to send someone into the Ebola zone as safely as possible. My job is to make sure that no editorial leader who is saying, we need to cover this because the public needs to know it, has to say, but that feels really expensive, or this war has been going on for many years. People already know enough about it. My job is to see that we are economically viable enough that nobody ever has to say that. Just viable, but successful.
11: Right. Let's talk talent and journalists accumulation for a second. There have been some notable departures from The New York Times. Ross Douthat, a Star columnist, is going over to 60 Minutes. The co-hosts of Hard Fork are leaving. One of the things with a lot of like traditional news organizations, for one thing, even before digital, the pay scales, for example, between a sort of typical newspaper and just even TV are really weird, and they're really wide. And so you could have a great columnist who's making a fraction of like what a CNBC anchor makes or something like that. Now you have this new thing where people like the infrastructure to build out many individual newsrooms is very easy. Click of a button, have your own little newsroom on Substack or something like that. How do you think about essentially making the case to existing capital T talent? I hate that word, but it's the word people in media use, to either stay at the New York Times or to come to the New York Times in the first place.
12: Yeah. Let me start by saying, first of all, Ross Douthat is awesome. I loved his show. He's been a columnist at the Times for a long time. Loved his show. I think I've listened to most of the episodes. Kevin Roos

0: tech reporter, awesome. I wish those guys well. I think they'll be successful, and I look forward to seeing it. We have the largest collection of journalists we've ever had in our history by miles and miles and miles. And even if you don't count The Athletic and our Wirecutter newsroom, largest collection we've had in our history. There are like 1,000 more journalists in the New York Times newsroom today than when I got there 13 years ago, and the most talented. And there are a lot of stars. We love having stars. We want to make stars. We want to nurture stars. And we want them to do their best work. I think the Times has a model. It's maybe different from others' model that goes something like this. The best journalists in their career, at the top of their game, coming to do the best work of their careers, supported by the best editors, the best partners. If you ask Jonathan Swan, who just co-wrote a book, big book with Maggie Haberman about the first year of the second Trump administration. If you ask him why he came, he said he will tell you he came to the Times because he wanted to work with the other best journalist there was covering the White House. If you ask Ezra Klein what makes his work so good at the Times, he will give a lot of credit in part to Aaron Retica, his editor. So and an incredible support system around them. Lawyers, security people, people who will help stand up for your work when you're covering difficult topics and others don't want that information to get out. And the best graphics people, the best photographers, people who will make that, help you make the work that you make the best it can possibly be. And then what's the other differentiator at the Times? For a really, really big audience. I can tell you that when somebody comes in from the outside to the Times, even if they're well known to begin with, the thing I always hear from them is, wow, it's different to publish a story in the New York Times and in whatever format in terms of audience. I think our proposition is about people who, really talented people who are obsessed with both the name on the front of the jersey and the one on the back of the jersey and understand the benefit of both. I'm not sure that's for everybody. I accept the fact that it's not for everybody. Our model always evolves at margins in anything we're doing because the world evolves. But I think the core thing I've just described will endure. I think it will endure. And unequivocally, we were making a very big push, an ambitious push into video. Unequivocally, we want to have the best journalistic talent on earth, and we're going to do what it takes to have them. I'm going to say one other thing, which I think does not get a lot of play. I get asked all the time, you know, will you have a television construct? How do you pay? We have stars. We nurture them. They're doing great at the Times. And we also have the 70 people on the ground in Ukraine who I referenced. And we also have people in Sudan and Myanmar and some of their names, you know, right? Some of their names you don't know. And the ability for the model of the New York Times, I run the business, the ability for the model to accommodate all of that in an enduring and sustainable way is incredibly important. But make no mistake, we want to be the place the best journalists come and stay.
1: Do you find yourself sourcing more, again, talent? I'm doing air quotes on a podcast, but hopefully people on video can see me do them from independent platforms or from social media itself. So, for instance, TikTok, Twitter/X, maybe Substacks, things like that, in a way that you weren't doing, say, 10 or 20 years ago.
0: Meaning when somebody is hired into one of our newsrooms. Let me answer the question in a way that reflects what I know to be the case. We're going out and looking for the best work and the best people behind the best work. And right now, and again, I'll say I'm very proud of the fact, and I think it's quite important to our economic success, that we've hired so many news journalists, news and opinion journalists over the last decade plus. We are looking for best work, and we are looking for people who are able to and want to do that work in an independent way, following a set of really rigorous professional standards. Where that presents is in any number of places. I will say it's not been my experience as a media consumer that you're seeing a ton of kind of journalistic work outside of the journalistic organizations. Not saying there's none there. But so I would say we are looking for where we find the best stuff and the people doing it in a manner that we think they can really thrive at the New York Times. And that's to a very rigorous journalistic standard, and particularly a rigorous standard for independence.
2: I have two questions on video. One is very short, and I'll ask it first. you have some great reporter, senior reporter. They do this big investigative thing. They've been at the Times for a long time. And then they're like, and now you're going to hold a little microphone and you're going to talk into a little iPhone and explain this to in 90 seconds for an Instagram Reels person. Do they like that? Or are they like, come on, like, I'm a serious journalist. You're making me hold this little degrading microphone in front of me. What's that like?
0: Yes. I mean, I will just say first of all, the quality of those videos is very high.
2: Okay.
0: Not everyone is perfect, but the quality is high.
2: It's like, oh, make sure you
0: and
2: comb your hair.
0: I have been been here 13 years, and I can tell you moments where it felt like we were pushing to do something new or to change, or newsroom leadership was pushing, and that felt like there was a lot of resistance.
2: Uh-huh.
0: This is not that moment.
2: Okay.
0: This is a moment where I think people are so excited that the Times is leaning in a really robust way to a new format. What does that new format do for us? We put you on camera. You get to explain how you got your story. That is fundamentally interest producing. It is trust building. We get to show the independence of the process, why you got that information in an uncompromised way. Often now you'll see a journalist like almost holding the receipts of the information they have. That is all so good for showing what is the core act of journalism. It's reporting. It's professionally trained people going out into the world and unearthing new information. The more we can show that, the more people are interested, the more the public understands what is independent journalism, why does it matter?
2: One other question. So the stock overall, New York Times has done very well. There is this anxiety about essentially, I think, video production is costly. And this is now 5 or 10 years ago. Everyone was talking about pivot to video then, and that sort of fizzled out, et cetera.
0: It fizzled out because it was a naked attempt to go get ad dollars.
2: On Facebook.
0: And this is about, can you build an audience of millions of people to come watch in addition to read and
2: listen? Can you walk through a little bit more of that video ROI and how it works?
0: Yeah. Let me first address your sort of push on where valuation of the company in any given moment. I often think I have the best job in media, certainly the best. We can argue after the show, but because this is a company, public company, but it's a family controlled public company. Why does that control structure exist? Two reasons. One, keep the journalism independent and in service to nobody's interest but the public, not even our own commercial interest. And two, it allows us to play a long game. And what does every CEO really want to do? You want to make big, bold, ambitious bets that you can get consumers at real scale to do something. And then you want to give those things time to play out. And I want to tell you, what I've learned in my own career is making great things takes time, and it takes resource and investment. And we are building a larger and more profitable company with every sort of passing quarter at the New York Times. And I believe strongly we will continue to do that with more subscribers and more revenue and more profit. And all of that is a virtuous circle to getting to do, even delivering on our public mission better and better.
1: 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I'm Tracy Alloway.
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12: And I'm Monica Ricks in the Bloomberg Newsroom. Here are some of the stories we're watching. Colombia's president says he's asked President Trump to temporarily suspend tariffs on Colombian goods as the company grapples with the aftermath of a devastating earthquake that's now killed about 300 people. Trump reportedly expressed condolences for the disaster, but the White House hasn't commented. U.S. tariffs on many Colombian products rose from 10 to 12.5% last month, but some products are exempt, including coffee, tropical fruits like bananas, and oil. This week, we'll get earnings from some big box retailers, including Walmart, Target, and Home Depot, with analysts predicting full year profit boosts. Kim Forrest is chief investment officer at Bokeh Capital Partners and says it's a welcome shift from AI.
13: Whenever anybody says, what do you do every day? I look for growth. I don't care if you're a value investor. You're looking for value companies that are going to grow. Wall Street rewards growth. So we have a big growth story here in the build out of AI, and that's why it's captured everybody's attention and all the money, because it's spending all the money.
12: Consumers are still spending, although a little more carefully now in the face of higher energy costs, cooling wage growth, and a softer jobs market. We should also get a read on the housing market this week, including pending home sales, housing starts, and home builder industry sentiment, which will likely remain depressed amid elevated mortgage rates. Wall Street's giving a massive thumbs up to Boeing's comeback efforts. Bloomberg's Charlie Pellett has details.
14: After years of turbulent headlines, analysts are now more bullish on the aerospace giant than they have been in nearly 4 years. Out of 32 analysts tracked by Bloomberg, not a single one is telling investors to sell the stock right now. The analysts say it's Boeing's moment to shine after a brutal stretch of structural and financial struggles. So far this year, Boeing shares are up just over 6%, underperforming the S&P 500 index, which is up more than 13%. Charlie Pellett, Bloomberg Radio.
12: And a massive egg recall is spreading now thanks to a nationwide salmonella outbreak that's now affecting more than 1.5 million dozen white and brown cage-free eggs. No one's died, but about 100 people across 17 states have gotten sick. Federal health officials say these eggs were produced in Texas and shipped all over the South and Southwest. Global news 24 hours a day and whenever you want it with Bloomberg News Now. I'm Monica Ricks, and this is Bloomberg.
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2: 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I'm Joe Weisenthal.
1: And I'm Tracy Alloway.
2: On today's show, we are discussing the future of the New York Times with its CEO and president, Meredith Kopit Levien.
1: Okay, what are you doing with AI?
0: A bunch of things. So can I just, let me give you examples, better way to.
1: Yeah. Sure.
0: The Epstein files dropped on a Friday night, and I think it was like three million pages of documents. And we obviously have all these reporters who had all these queries and questions and sort of ideas of what would be important for the public to know from those files. Our AI initiatives team built a tool set to use and comb and look for patterns and clusters. And our production of high-quality journalism, human-led high-quality journalism, from being able to use the tools to comb and look for patterns and see what was in the trove was just awesome the next week. Like, awesome. We were able to get to information in a much faster way. We were able to tell different kinds of stories. Amazing. So that's a use of AI. And we've got a whole team in the newsroom that's looking at where are the best uses. I think huge troves of public information. Mm-hmm. So this is an old example, but when Trump was coming back into office and appointing cabinet members, we would be able to use AI to look at their full public record in a much more efficient way. And then there's some like stories you couldn't tell before. When this Sydney Sweeney jeans fracas happened, the idea on social media was that it was like people on the left,
1: the libs are outraged,
0: and we actually used AI to prove that it was first a construction of the right. So there's all kinds of interesting things you can do. My favorite example is We were trying to convey this new trend in sport, and we used AI to sort through all this existing aerial imagery of tennis courts. Do you know what I'm going to say next? How many of them were converted to pickleball courts to just show
2: investigative journalism?
0: No, but like I'm just scandal. Giving you like a range of things, and to make the work more accessible, automated voice translation. We had an early experiment in translation. The tech will get better. I see real opportunity when the tech gets better.
2: My old boss, Henry Blodgett, points out...
0: Guest on this show.
2: Past guest on this show, and pointed out on the show that historically at newspapers, there might have frequently a division between reporters and writers. Someone calls in data.
0: Yes, what if, did say
2: does
0: that.
2: The idea of a reporter out in the field calling in, typing in some data and having an AI generate it automatically offend you as a possible workflow?
0: Rather than tell you what offends me, let me tell you what I think the act is.
2: Okay.
0: I think the act of a reporter, and by the way, the foundation of journalism is reporting.
2: Reporting, right.
0: Reporting. What is reporting? It is going out into the world and following a professional process to, in a fair way, unearth new information.
2: Yeah.
0: It is talking to people. It is going to the scene where awful things are happening or good things or important things are happening. And then with sensitivity and judgment, translating that into what does the consumer get on the other side, the reader, the listener, the watcher, understanding. That process requires sensitivity. I think all the time about like the horror of school shootings or, you know, these things need to be, all of this, especially difficult things, need to be translated with kind of sensitivity and judgment and care about the humans that you're writing about, for the humans who are taking it in, so it lands with impact. I think much of that process is human. Now, am I offended by the idea that there are a bunch of things that tech, including generative AI, can do so that we can have more reporting? I'm not offended by that idea at all. Not at all. And the Times is where it is because we're really comfortable that technology is going to help the company have bigger audience, do things to make the work better if it's used responsibly.
1: Can we talk about price elasticity?
0: Yeah.
1: So I'm very interested in this question because it feels like maybe there's something about information that just makes people reluctant to pay for it sometimes. I've seen people in one breath say like, oh, we don't have any good media left anymore. And then in the other breath, they'll be like, oh, I don't want to pay for that story. It's a paywall. And it makes no sense to me. And even though we're in this age right now where everyone's talking about the importance of data because of AI, you still have the LLMs who don't want to pay for the underlying data, right? And the content. What have you learned about pricing journalism? You've done so many experiments with the bundle.
0: Yeah.
1: You must have a lot of information about what people are willing to pay up for and what they're not willing to pay for.
0: Such a good question. I'm going to spare you the anecdote of my niece asking me to share my New York Times password. I said, do you know what I do for a living? I think the most important thing to say on that is one of the reasons the Times has all the subscribers we do is we never accepted that we had to choose between having a lot of stuff widely available so that people could sample our work and also enough value and gravity in the product so that people would pay. And I don't think that gets said enough. We were early at that. There is so much New York Times today, yesterday, tomorrow, that you can take in if you do not pay us. So much good work and real gravity in the paid experience. And we've been very careful I've been working on this more than a decade, to always be kind of calibrating between those two things and never letting the balance tip so much that you are not planting the seeds for the next million subscribers and the million after that and the million after that. And we've been keenly aware for the better part of a decade that the direction of travel from the platforms will be we should be getting more and more of it into our own control. And we've done a lot of that. It's also part of why the Times has succeeded. As to price, I'm going to say a very basic thing, which is we have a pricing strategy that I'm going to use now, business jargon, because you said I could.
2: Please.
0: That's meant to get everybody under the demand curve. We think there's a huge market in news and in every one of our lifestyle products, huge market. We are still early in penetrating that market in news and in every one of our lifestyle products. And so our pricing strategy is meant to get everybody under the demand curve. And I'll say on one side, it's like international subscriber buying our games product on sale, or international prospect coming to pay for games on sale, all the way up to someone has bought a family plan bundle and going to share it with their whole family. There's a lot of room in between there. Our hero product, the best thing we can do is get you to buy our news and title bundle, because we, that has the most value in it. And every, at every pass, every opportunity we've had to get people to find more value and then pay more has gone well. And that is because we have relentlessly made the product more and more and more valuable. And one of the reasons I believe we will keep growing value for shareholders is because our products are literally just inherently, every one of them is getting more valuable every day. And so what does that look like in brass tacks? Most people buy our news and title bundle, or which is the whole thing, at $1 a week. And then over time, they engage. And then over time, they reach a pricing step-up point and they come to a much higher price because they have experienced so much value and they're able to do it. And that has all gone really, really well.
2: I have one last question, actually. And I asked earlier about audience capture. This is sort of maybe a business management question.
0: Yeah.
2: Another thing that happens in newsrooms is newsroom capture. And by that, I mean, for example, I remember several years ago, there were various reports that, for example, you know, losing any given talent, as you mentioned, not the end of the world, but someone might feel bullied. Barry Weiss left the New York Times. There are all these reports of angry Slack messages about things that she was writing or editing. There was the internal backlash that was reported after the Tom Cotton op-ed, I believe, in 2020, et cetera. From a management perspective, how do you maintain the sort of truth mission, or sort of the open-minded mission, and balance the risk of ideological or sort of certain motivations within the newsroom that might potentially cut against sort of high-level editorial goals?
0: Yeah. Let me give like a high-level answer to that and then maybe a more tactical one. At a high level, what I would say is everybody who comes to the New York Times has to understand what it means to do independent journalism. And that means pursuing every story with an open mind and an empty notebook. I feel silly saying that to you. You guys are journalists, but like, you know what I mean. And the thing that I feel incredibly proud of is how much time and effort and energy the leadership of the place, myself, the executive editor, Joe Kahn, who's amazing, the chairman and publisher, A.G. Sulzberger, who I think is the foremost authority on this in the world, just how much time and effort and energy we have invested, the leaders who work for us have invested in just making that an unequivocal through line to the culture at the New York Times. So now here's the tactical part. What does that look like? We never did town halls before I was the CEO. I think the first one we ever did was like to tell people to go home for the pandemic. Yeah. You know what I mean? And now we do like a monthly all company meeting. A couple thousand people come. It's amazing. And we show journalism we're proud of, and we talk about how that journalism came to be. We have unbelievable sort of resources and development for journalists and for the whole place on what does independence look like? What does it look like in practice? We have a trust and standards team that is absolutely the largest in the industry and much, much bigger than it was, say, 5 or 6 years ago. And that team is constantly sort of asserting itself, both publicly and within the company, to just educate people on what good looks like. There's a lot of like, this is what good looks like. And I think all of that just plays a huge role in people knowing sort of how not to imagine we're doing audience capture the way you asked before. And then I'm going to say the more tactical thing, which is a lot of this is about who becomes a journalist, right? So we also have these really important development programs for talent in the newsroom today And for talent outside, we've got a local investigative journalism fellowship where we've got people in Mississippi and Baltimore and other places. So we are also trying to develop the next generation of journalists who enjoys that. I'm really passionate about that one. Sorry to go so long.
2: No, it's okay.
1: Can I ask one more question?
0: Yeah.
1: I feel bad about saying I don't have access to The Athletic, so I'm going to ask an athletic
0: question. I'm going to get you a gift subscription.
1: Thank you.
0: Or maybe gift you the bundle.
1: You know what? I'm going to take out the...
0: You're going to upgrade to the bundle
1: subscription
0: today. You should.
1: When Infantino is ousted from FIFA. I'm going to wait. Like, Schadenfreude will drive
0: that
1: me
0: is
1: to
0: a
1: that,
0: good
1: to
0: story.
1: That coverage. Okay. Yeah. This has been Odd Thoughts on Bloomberg Radio. I'm Tracy Alloway.
2: And I'm Joe Weisenthal.
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6: From ABC News. I'm Mike Dubusky. Admiral Brad Cooper is pushing back on reports of poor living conditions aboard the USS Abraham Lincoln, which hasn't been into port in more than 200 days. In a new op-ed in the Wall Street Journal, Cooper calls those reports old news after a visit to the ship currently stationed in the Arabian Sea. South Carolina and Nevada will kick off the 2028 Democratic primary calendar after the DNC approved changes to the schedule this weekend. ABC News contributor and former DNC chair Donna Brazil told ABC's This Week she supports the changes.
7: In Louisiana, we call it lagniappe. We added a little bit of something extra to the calendar. We wanted to make sure we included more battleground states.
6: But not all Democrats are on board.
24: New Hampshire has long prided itself in its first in the nation status, and they've had it in state law in New Hampshire for five decades now that its primary should come before any other in the country. In the 2024 cycle, the DNC tried to tell states that if they leapfrogged over others, they would be penalized, and that candidates who campaigned in those states could see penalties too. New Hampshire went ahead with its plan anyway. In theory, in 2028, New Hampshire could, again, cite its state law, try to go first, put this new schedule to the test, put the DNC to the test, see if they'll seat the delegates from that state.
6: ABC News national correspondent Stephen Portnoy. A day of cleanup in Indiana.
25: A natural disaster like this does not know city boundaries or county boundaries. We are truly all in this together, and we are here to assist one another.
6: Noblesville Mayor Chris Jensen there. Over the last few days, that state's been hit with heavy rain and flooding. At least six people have died as a result of the severe weather. Meanwhile, almost 200,000 people are without power in Hawaii as now Tropical Storm Lala continues to move west. A flash flood warning remains in effect for parts of Oahu, with rainfall rates of more than 1 inch per hour possible. At least one person died in that storm yesterday. 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
6: President Trump is facing new pushback over his executive order last week making changes to the recommended schedule of vaccines for children. The order recommends the measles, mumps, and rubella vaccines now be split into 3 separate shots. Republican Senator Bill Cassidy responding on ABC's This Week.
28: Instead of the child getting you missing work to take your child to the doctor 2 times, you're doing it 6 times. And instead of the insurance company paying for 2 visits, it's now paying for 6 visits. Now, this is going to drive up the cost of your life, inconvenience you tremendously, and your child's getting 6 jabs, not 2.
6: There are renewed concerns about anti-Semitic hate crimes in New York City after an attack at a synagogue in Midtown Manhattan.
3: peace and harmony of worship overcome by the look of fear induced by someone who wanted to disturb the peace. The congregation gasped as the man struck a 63-year-old woman in the face. Security trying to remove him from the service. It happened as Central Synagogue was live streaming its Friday night Shabbat.
10: ABC's Anthony Carlo. And Italy's culture minister now says three artworks of extraordinary value have been stolen, valued between $80 and $90 million. I'm Mike Dubusky, ABC News.
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0: we would look at it like any investment banking transaction, but if you'd asked me this 6 months ago, I'd say, well, no, I'd rather have the grant. Obviously, the grant is non-dilutive equity, but if you having the government as a shareholder, I would prefer not over 20%, would be fine.
1: And broadening out just a bit, how quickly, when we think about the U.S. Domestically in terms of our critical minerals supply chain, how quickly do you think that we could actually push forward with those strategies, those plans, and is government support enough to make these projects economically viable?
0: Well, what's made them much more valuable today is the price of all these critical minerals and rare earths has gone up dramatically. Why has that happened? China, over the last 30 years, has gone around the world and tied up all these critical minerals. For antimony, they own 85% of worldwide reserves. For tungsten, it's close to 90% of worldwide reserves. We have sat and let our country stay behind the eight ball for 30 years while China has done this. So we're playing catch up, no doubt about that. And it's going to take time. We can't do it overnight. But having the regulations removed so that we can move quicker, you know, we've learned a lot from the past with regards to environmental issues. We are big environmentalists in our company. You know, when we dig up something, we try to bury it again, you know, within weeks, not years down the road. So we've gotten some kudos from a lot of the regulatory agencies that, hey, you guys are really doing a great job. And so I'm a big conservationist. I love to hunt. I love to fish. I don't want to leave what we do in ill repair. So we've made sure that we are the type of company that people will wish that we had come rather than somebody else. So, you know, that's a very important.
2: That was Gary Evans, chairman and CEO of U.S. Antimony. We should note, we did speak to Gary just before the company released second quarter results, where it cut its full year outlook for its gross revenue amid lower antimony prices. The market cap of the company, as we went to press with this, was about $780 million.
3: Well, somebody who is at least going into mining from a reporting perspective is Pauly Mossens, a reporter for Bloomberg News. Pauly recently writing about how the president is rewriting corporate norms with this 211-mile Arctic road, the federal government granting a permit to build a road through the Alaskan wilderness. In exchange, it gets part of a mining company. Pauly, what is happening here with the road? And sort of the economic statecraft part of this, which I think investors are becoming increasingly used to.
4: It's funny to ask what is happening to the road. Well, right now, nothing, but soon, potentially everything, right? This could completely alter the way of life there, which is that people go bush plane by bush plane from village to village. To build a road in this untouched wilderness would really strongly change the way of life there, but it would also really change the mining environment there. You're going from having extremely expensive expeditions to try to prospect in very costly helicopter rides to being able to drive in and, you know, really see what's going on there, see what could be mined there, and also once the mines are actually built in, say, about a decade, to be able to just tuck, you know, get everything on tractor trailers and freight it out. That is a huge, huge difference. So right now we're at the very, very beginning stages of that, but allowing this road to potentially be built allows you to completely change the way that people live there and the way that mining is able to make money in Alaska.
5: Now, Pauly, one of the things that stood out from your story is the fact that the due diligence by the government in terms of carrying out the project was completed in less than 72 hours. And that seems a little too short, right, for a project that, as you say, is going to completely change the way that people live around that area. What could have been potentially missed given that rush to complete the due diligence?
4: Yeah, I think one of the big questions is how successful is this mining district really going to be, right? Because there's a lot of prospecting still to be done. I think something that we and the federal government, you know, still need to see is exactly how much ore is going to be able to get out of there, how profitable it will be. And also you have the big question of how much are people going to want this stuff, maybe if we're not in a huge AI boom? What does that actually look like? So that is a big part of what due diligence traditionally would be looking at, is how successful is this investment going to be on a long term, and also what does the American taxpayer necessarily get out of it?
3: I'm so glad you went there, because I'm struck by or reminded of something that Joe told us a month ago at this point, and a point that he makes a lot, Joe, and I'm going to turn it over to you for this, is that the numbers historically have been really hard to make work for some of these companies. Mining and processing rare earths is not an incredibly profitable endeavor. Especially if you don't have government support.
6: Yeah, it's incredibly it's just not profitable.
3: Like, think about the MP Materials story, right? And the Mountain Pass mine. This company, MP Materials, got on a lot of people's radar over the last couple of years for the first time. But they operated a mine that is, they are operating a mine that has been in operation for, what, almost 100 years at this point.
6: Yeah.
3: And even in the last couple of decades, what was part of a company that went into bankruptcy, then emerged from bankruptcy. Like, this is not easy work.
6: No, you know, it's like, what do they say, squeezing blood from a rock, right? I mean, there is a reason we have not done this in the United States for a long time. There's a reason that we don't have a, as the president puts it, mine to magnet supply chain, right? From pulling ore out of the ground to creating the permanent magnets. I mean, with the exception of MP Materials, which you have stated does actually do this, there is no other real comp for the United States. There are some permanent magnet companies. There's some smaller ones. Novion is a well-known one. But essentially, this is not a market that exists in the United States. It is something that the United States has now decided that it needs to build. And this kind of brings us back to Polly's story, which Polly and I, full disclosure, she and I worked on this story together. But like one of the questions I have for you, Polly, is you have not spent your career writing about metals and mining, which also is the terrific part about working with you on this. But I am curious, what is it that brought you to this topic of Trilogy Metals and why you wanted to make this your big project for the year?
4: Yeah, I think to me, it's really the economic statecraft that we were talking about at the beginning. You know, it is inherently unusual that the federal government is taking this role and taking this stake. I think that that is something that is worth exploring, and we should all be interested in all of the deals that are being invested in, right? As taxpayers, as citizens, I think that it's important to know what the federal government is doing with the taxpayer budget. I think that we should all really be aware of not just the outcome of the deals and how they might make money in the long term, but how those deals get put together and who gets what out of those deals as they are being structured, right? Because in a deal like this, the stock pops when the deal gets announced. Whether or not people make money if this road gets built in a decade is a totally different question than what happens when the deal gets announced and when the deal gets made.
2: Our thanks to Polly Mossens, Bloomberg News investigative reporter. Joe Doe and Christina Kino joining us too for our final interview. Still ahead on Bloomberg Business Week, who is cashing in on the critical minerals boom? Quince Street's Trip Hornick joins us next to break down how companies are working with the federal government to get money. This is Bloomberg.
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10: And I'm Monica Ricks in the Bloomberg newsroom. Here are some of the stories we're watching. Colombia's president says he's asked President Trump to temporarily suspend tariffs on Colombian goods as the company grapples with the aftermath of a devastating earthquake that's now killed about 300 people. Trump reportedly expressed condolences for the disaster, but the White House hasn't commented. U.S. tariffs on many Colombian products rose from 10 to 12.5% last month, but some products are exempt, including coffee, tropical fruits like bananas, and oil. This week, we'll get earnings from some big box retailers, including Walmart, Target and Home Depot, with analysts predicting full-year profit boosts. Kim Forrest is Chief Investment Officer at Bokeh Capital Partners and says it's a welcome shift from AI.
11: Whenever anybody says, what do you do every day? I look for growth. I don't care if you're a value investor. You're looking for value companies that are going to grow. Wall Street rewards growth. So we have a big growth story here in the build-out of AI, and that's why it's captured everybody's attention and all the money, because it's spending all the money.
10: Consumers are still spending, although a little more carefully now, in the face of higher energy costs, cooling wage growth, and a softer jobs market. We should also get a read on the housing market this week, including pending home sales, housing starts, and home builder industry sentiment, which will likely remain depressed amid elevated mortgage rates. Wall Street's giving a massive thumbs up to Boeing's comeback efforts. Bloomberg's Charlie Pellett has details.
12: After years of turbulent headlines, analysts are now more bullish on the aerospace giant than they have been in nearly 4 years. Out of 32 analysts tracked by Bloomberg, not a single one is telling investors to sell the stock right now. The analysts say it's Boeing's moment to shine after a brutal stretch of structural and financial struggles. So far this year, Boeing shares are up just over 6%, underperforming the S&P 500 index, which is up more than 13%. Charlie Pellett, Bloomberg Radio.
10: And a massive egg recall is spreading now thanks to a nationwide salmonella outbreak that's now affecting more than 1.5 million dozen white and brown cage-free eggs. No one's died, but about 100 people across 17 states have gotten sick. Federal health officials say these eggs were produced in Texas and shipped all over the South and Southwest. Global news 24 hours a day and whenever you want it with Bloomberg News Now. I'm Monica Ricks, and this is Bloomberg.
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0: 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So if you have the chance to sit it out or dance, I hope you dance.
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6: Welcome to the Bloomberg Law Show. I'm June Grosso. Ahead in this hour, Luigi Mangione pleads guilty to federal charges. State AGs take Meta to trial, demanding $1.4 trillion in damages for youth social media addiction. And is the NFL violating its antitrust exemption?
7: This was not a spontaneous act of violence. It was deliberate, calculated, and premeditated.
6: Luigi Mangione pleaded guilty on Friday to two federal stalking charges in the killing of UnitedHealthcare CEO Brian Thompson, admitting matter-of-factly that he trailed the executive to an investor conference and gunned him down on a New York City street in 2024. After the plea, Mangione's attorney, Karen Friedman Agnifilo, echoed what he had said in his allocution to the court, that he endured years of severe pain from a broken back while struggling to navigate the obstacles of the healthcare system.
8: Like the thousands of people who have reached out since this tragedy to share their own experiences, he believed that the system had failed him and destroyed his life.
6: Mangione's state trial on murder and weapons charges is set to start on September 8th. But his lawyers have filed a motion to dismiss the state trial under New York's double jeopardy statute.
8: It was a single tragic event, yet he's being prosecuted twice for the same conduct.
6: Federal prosecutors didn't give Mangione any deal or incentive to plead guilty. In fact, Manhattan U.S. Attorney Jamie McDonald said that they'll ask for a sentence of life in prison when he's sentenced on December 18th.
7: There are no accommodations or concessions, and we are free to seek the maximum penalty under the law.
6: My guest is criminal defense attorney Jeremy Saland, a former Manhattan prosecutor. Jeremy, it's not often you see a defendant pleading guilty to every charge without a plea deal in place.
9: If you're going to plead to an entire indictment, you can do so. It's exceedingly rare, unless you find yourself in a bind, which he did here. The way I break this down, at least internally, and I think it's a fair assessment, if I'm Mangione and his defense team, I recognize that my defenses are limited. There was at one point an effort to pursue extreme emotional distress that died on the proverbial vine, didn't go anywhere. We look at the evidence and we lost our hearing upon the defense for the most part. So the evidence that was the most damning still came in. So if we don't have that extreme emotional distress and the evidence is pretty damning, what is our defense? And if our defense is hoping to get a secret Manchurian candidate type juror, then that's a pretty bad defense, because even if you are successful in round one, you know the state is going to prosecute at round two, and you know that the feds are there waiting in the wings, although they clearly did not wait. So he was really stuck, and I'd rather be doing my time in a federal penitentiary than in Attica or Sing Sing or Greenhaven. And for those who do not know, you should visit from the outside. They are scary, scary places.
6: So do you think that the evidence was so overwhelming, as we've heard it described, that the only real choice was federal prison over state prison?
9: The evidence is overwhelming. And if you lack those, you know, the mental health defense, extreme emotional distress, or some other insanity type plea, there's no question of identity. And all that damning evidence, motive, intent came in with, you know, things were written and video and all of that. Again, you see the writing on the wall. If you lack the defense, why am I going to have two trials? Why am I going to risk being in a state penitentiary? Why am I going to risk life in prison with the state? So I think if I had to choose, I would rather be with the feds. And at least I have a chance, albeit a small one, to limit my exposure on the back end in terms of that sentence from the court. But I don't see how the court does that, meaning give him much of anything less than that life without parole. I mean, a little bit, potentially, certainly. But you're a young man, you know, 20, 30 years in prison, you get paroled, is still a long time.
6: The judge asked the federal prosecutors about the advisory guidelines. They said the guideline range was between 24 to 36 years in prison. So why wouldn't the judge follow those guidelines instead of sentencing him to life?
9: Because if a statute authorizes you to do that, we know the death penalty is off the table. This is sort of a rhetorical question, and I think we can all answer it differently, but what's the value of a life, meaning taking a life, and the punishment and the deterrent factor? So I think all things, you know, are on the table for the court. You know, I would not have been surprised if when he was allocuting and asked questions about, you know, whether you understand your rights and you're giving up a right to a trial and the opportunity to discuss with your attorney and all those different things, he was asked, you know, if he was under the influence of any drug. And I think the only medication he said he had taken was a sleeping pill, which really is counter to the argument that my client is mentally ill and has suffered from all of these issues. So by not saying anything, either he's going to claim later on he really was and his attorney's told him to shut his mouth and therefore I didn't get my truth out, or he's really not. And now you've lost the opportunity to argue that in large part in your sentencing.
6: That sounds like real defense attorney thinking. So all along, the defense attorneys have been arguing that the state and federal prosecutions constitute double jeopardy. And right after the plea, the defense attorneys came out and said they just filed a motion seeking dismissal of the state's case, arguing that New York law prohibits defendants from being prosecuted twice for the same crime. So that was the real plan then, to get the state case dismissed.
9: Yeah, June, of course. You know, to the point I started off with, if you can limit it to one and give yourself an argument as best as possible to avoid the maximum time incarcerated, and you could find yourself in a federal prison, which is no cakewalk, don't get me wrong, as opposed to a state prison, win would be an overstatement, but it's better than the alternative.
6: So tell us what the defense double jeopardy argument is and what their chances are of getting the state case dismissed.
9: So generally speaking, there is a rule of sovereignty that says you can have two parallel proceedings, even if they stem from really the same incident, meaning federal and state. New York has its own rules, and that limits the ability for the state to prosecute if the underlying criminal transaction and offense is the same. That, in part, was changed and made it even tighter with Paul Manafort when New York prosecuted him for what was really the same crimes, transactions, even more so than this. Court said, no, you can't prosecute Paul Manafort. So that rule applies here, too. But I think there is some color for the prosecution to push back. Whether they're going to be successful is a different animal. But they do have some arguments to make. For example, in court today, as I understand, Mangione admitted to shooting Mr. Thompson and putting him in fear of his safety or something to that effect, but he did not admit to intentionally murdering Thompson. And that wasn't required as part of the stalking plea. Now, setting aside whether that's justice, where you're getting to plea to something else in a homicide, intentional murder to stalking, that's a separate question and I think a valuable one. But the elements are different in these crimes, and the allocution is important here. Also, the stalking, the harm intended by the stalking statute, you know, is different than that of the murder, too. So there is some color there to argue, but I still think it's a tough lift. One other thing, anything he said in that courtroom, remember, under oath, is usable against him for sure in that state prosecution, if it ever were to rear its head and be able to be pursued.
6: So Mangione read from a prepared statement during the hearing. And part of it talked about years of enduring severe pain from a broken back and having to navigate the obstacles of the healthcare system. His attorney also mentioned that when she spoke outside the courthouse. Does that tell us they're going to use that in his sentencing to try to mitigate the severity of his sentence?
9: Everything that Karen and Mark Agnifilo stated and said was intentional and deliberate. And they're both phenomenal attorneys. So we should expect they're laying the foundation. My response to that is very simply that it is neither here nor there. If I'm the judge, it does not give you the right to take a man's life and strip his family of his love and compassion and partnership. Take a hike, Mr. Mangione. Your day is done.
6: Mangione's attorney said that he's been treated differently from every other defendant charged in New York with the same crime.
8: And has successfully fought off terrorism charges and the death penalty, while also fighting at the same time two simultaneous prosecutions in two jurisdictions.
6: Do you think he's been treated differently?
9: Absolutely. 100%. And they are unequivocally correct. And I hope those in charge, from the U.S. Attorney and the Southern District of New York on up, recognize they had no place in this prosecution. They had no place seeking the death penalty. And what I mean by that is not that it didn't warrant a potential death penalty if you believe in the death penalty. That's not my point. My point is, when I start seeing, and you start seeing, June, an average New Yorker starts seeing them going after domestic abusers who cross state lines with guns and kill their intimate partners with the same fortitude and intention and zealousness as it did Mangione, then we can have a different conversation. But they don't. They don't. They don't. This is all about ego. It's all about the arrogance of the Southern District. And also, a piece of this is, I think, retribution against Alvin Bragg for prosecuting Donald Trump. It may not have started that way because it started under Biden, but it also was, we're going to wait for the prosecution in the state to go through, and it devolved into, let's seek the death penalty and let's brush the state aside. And if you want more proof of that, I would bet my career on the fact that Alvin Bragg and the prosecutors in Manhattan did not know that the defense and the federal prosecutors were in conversation about a plea, hence this apparent spur of the moment. On Friday, let's get it in there and let's get a plea. That's not judicial economy doing the right thing for the court system because it's overburdened and there's a lot of people warranting that attention. The prosecutors have other homicides and horrible sex crimes, violent crimes that demand their attention. The financial equity, the emotional equity, the capital put into this, it's a disgusting injustice. Not injustice in the sense that by far and away, June, obviously a man was murdered and his name is lost. His name is Brian Thompson, in case we forget. It's not Mangione. He is dead and his family is traumatized. That's not what the Southern District cared about. They wanted this prosecution. They landed on an aircraft carrier, had fireworks going off when they took Mangione and brought him into custody. That's what this was about. And that's disappointing because this deserved the attention of the state prosecutors, which it did. And in the end, if this is the last thing that stands, is he convicted of murder? Did he plead to intentionally murdering Brian Thompson? No. That's terrible to me.
6: Well, Mangione may yet be tried for murder in state court. Bragg's office said they're prepared to litigate the defense motions. Thanks so much, Jeremy. That's criminal defense attorney Jeremy Saland. Coming up next, state attorneys general are demanding $1.4 trillion in damages from Meta over youth social media addiction. I'm June Grosso, and this is Bloomberg.
10: Someone had a birthday.
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0: Jackson to the potential verdict Meta is facing at a federal trial where a coalition of 29 state attorneys general accused the company of engaging in deceptive business practices that exploit and manipulate young users, leading to a mental health crisis. My guest is an expert in internet law, Professor Eric Goldman of Santa Clara University Law School. Eric, tell us about the stakes in this trial.
1: In this trial, the state attorneys general are pursuing the social media defendants for a number of claims, including claiming that they are a public nuisance. The state attorneys general have asked for $1.4 trillion worth of damages, which, if issued, would represent a major chunk of the overall value that those entities are worth. The case also potentially puts in play structural remedies that would change how social media services operate. So between the damages awards and the possibility of structural reform, it's possible that these cases will change social media structurally.
0: The state attorneys general are saying that Meta designed the platforms to get children and teenagers hooked. Tell us more about the allegations here.
1: There's a lot of allegations, so it's a little hard to summarize. You hinted at one of them. The state attorneys general are arguing that social media services were designed to be addictive, in fact, addicted the users, and that addiction caused harm. They've also claimed, for example, that the social media services knew about that addictive attributes and harm and failed to disclose it to the public. And they're also claiming that the consequences of this addiction are harming society generally.
0: Obviously, Meta denies the allegations. What specifically has it said?
1: The social media defendants are defending on a wide range of grounds that the claims that are being advanced against them simply don't fit the facts, that what the social media services have done is not illegal, and therefore there should be no remedy for it. They have argued that the First Amendment applies to their decisions, that they're acting like publishers making editorial decisions, and basing liability on those editorial decisions is inconsistent with the First Amendment. And they're claiming that Section 230 applies. Section 230 says websites aren't liable for third-party content. And a lot of the arguments about addiction are ultimately about the delivery of third-party content, and therefore the social media defendants argue that Section 230 should preempt those claims.
0: The trial's expected to last about 7 weeks. What kind of witnesses will the state AGs likely call to try to prove their case?
1: I think that they'll use a variety of different experts who will try to bolster the argument that the social media services engaged in addictive practices and, in fact, caused harm. Both of those propositions are not scientifically established. The state AGs will have to make a case for them. I would assume that we will hear from individual victims. We might also hear from former company employees who have inside information and maybe others.
0: The damages of $1.4 trillion, Meta's market cap is $1.5 trillion. I mean, where does that number come from?
1: The number might have a little bit of fiction to it. It might be a fantasy land computation, but it doesn't really matter if that number is the right number. It really is more the order of magnitude of the state attorney's general position. They are saying that if the social media services are causing as much or more damage as their market cap, they literally shouldn't exist. They're basically trying to drive the value of those companies to near zero. And so that's why I think that the number is so helpful at crystallizing the stakes of this case. It's a reminder that the arguments that state AGs are advancing potentially make social media services untenable, not profitable, and maybe no longer a viable market.
0: They're also demanding changes besides this staggering sum. The changes to the platforms that the state AGs are asking for, would they change, you know, the very essence of the way these companies' social media platforms work?
1: Unquestionably, the structural remedies that are being ordered by courts and also mandated by legislatures will change how social media operates. What's less clear today is if they're going to change it in a way that will materially

0: affect our willingness to use them. And I'm going to give you an example because I think it's so helpful. The New Mexico judge set a cap on the number of hours that a user could use the service in a month. Now, that cap was pretty generous. That's a lot of hours. I think it was 90. But imagine that a different judge, based on some other assessment of the science, such that any of these decisions are based on that, decides that the number is much, much lower. It says that only 5 hours a month is permissible. At that point, then, many users will no longer be able to engage in the community the way they're currently engaging, and it'll just starve the ecosystem for the engagement that's been driving it. There'll be less people there. They'll be contributing less. There'll be less people to consume it. And as a result, the ecosystem goes into a spiral. It just, you know, can no longer function as the kind of vibrant conversation that we've assumed. Now, I'm just giving you a speculative scenario. I don't know if that scenario is going to play out, but it's helpful to show how one small product change ordered by a court or legislature could easily trigger a downward spiral and multiply that by the dozens, if not hundreds, of different product changes that courts could issue or that legislatures have already mandated. And we can see that the ecosystem is under extraordinary pressure and may not survive it.
1: Eric, Meta has not fared well so far before juries in these youth social media trials. You had the New Mexico case and then the California case where a jury awarded a single plaintiff, a young woman, $6 million.
0: The cases are not going well for Meta, or for that matter, for other social media defendants. The judges and the juries have generally looked disfavorably on the arguments that they're making. However, these cases are all going to go up on appeal, and there's no reason to believe that the jury or judge verdicts are going to survive intact. There are a number of good arguments that the defendants will make on appeal, and if they can succeed on any one of those arguments, it's possible that some or all of the lower court rulings will be undone. So I haven't put a lot of stock in where we stand today, other than as data points. The juries are sending a message that they do hold social media services culpable for harming their users. Whether or not the law recognizes that harm and upholds the legal consequences that have been assigned to it remains to be seen on appeal.
1: Is the strongest argument on appeal that the social media platforms have had immunity from prosecution over the content that users post, and states are trying to sidestep that by going after the product design features?
0: I think there are several strong arguments that will be advanced on appeal in this case and in, frankly, all of the cases. Section 230 is one of those. Section 230 says that the services can't be responsible for third-party content. And ultimately, given that their basic business is the delivery of third-party content, Section 230 clearly casts a long shadow. But I think the First Amendment arguments are even more obvious and in some respects even more troubling. In the end, social media services are engaging in publication of content. Whether it's third-party content or first-party content, the First Amendment applies equally in that circumstance. As a result, to the extent that social media defendants are being held legally liable for their editorial decisions, that sounds like a problem, and that sounds like the kind of thing that an appellate court will pay attention to.
1: It seems like the allegations and the defenses in these social media trials are pretty much the same. Do you think that Meta has learned from its losses at trial and it may change its tactics here?
0: Meta seems impervious to the feedback that it has been getting for a very long time about the concerns that people have with its decision making. It seems to be making the same basic mistakes over and over again, both in terms of how it treats its users and also how it's been approaching the legal risks that it faces. So I don't think Meta is likely to learn any lesson from any particular development. The most likely way that Meta would change its tune is when the investors start putting pressure on it. If Meta isn't delivering the kind of equity returns that its investors expect, that will catch their attention. I think everything else is unlikely to change who they are.
1: A settlement is always a possibility, and Bloomberg Intelligence estimates that a settlement would most likely land in the low single-digit billions, perhaps somewhere between $4 and $7 billion, considering that Meta settled with the FTC for $5 billion and Amazon settled with the FTC for $2.5 billion. What do you think?
0: To be honest, I think if Meta thought it could settle this case for $7 billion and avoid all future liability, it'd probably write that check happily. But I'm guessing that both the state AGs and the other plaintiffs, including individual plaintiffs, have much higher numbers in mind. Remember, though, in the Bellwether trial, I believe that the one plaintiff in the first Bellwether asked for $100 million.
1: She ended up with not that much, though. The verdict was $6 million.
0: Right. So going back to the valuation, you know, how much is each case worth? And I will note that if there are 3,000 victims who are in either the state or federal consolidated cases, if the number is 3,000, which might be a little overstated, but work with me, if the number is 3,000 victims and each was worth $6 million, which is the number we got from the first Bellwether trial, that's actually closer to $20 billion. That's just for the individual victims, not the state AGs, not the Native American tribes. You know, single-digit billion number is probably quite low if the parties are going to settle. But I don't think that they're likely to settle, and there's two reasons why. I'm guessing the social media defendants are hopeful that they can knock out big chunks of the case on appeal. And also, a settlement would need to be global in nature. It would have to deal with all victims who might have a claim. And there's not a clear path by which the social media defendants can put all potential victims into a single settlement. And without a mechanism to do that, I think settlement is actually quite remote.
1: If there's no settlement, opening statements are expected to begin on Tuesday. Thanks so much, Eric. That's Professor Eric Goldman of Santa Clara University Law School. Coming up next on the Bloomberg Law Show, is the NFL violating antitrust law by making deals with multiple streaming services? I'm June Grom.
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10: And I'm Monica Ricks in the Bloomberg Newsroom. Here are some of the stories we're watching. Colombia's president says he's asked President Trump to temporarily suspend tariffs on Colombian goods as the company grapples with the aftermath of a devastating earthquake that's now killed about 300 people. Trump reportedly expressed condolences for the disaster, but the White House hasn't commented. U.S. tariffs on many Colombian products rose from 10 to 12.5% last month, but some products are exempt, including coffee, tropical fruits like bananas, and oil. This week, we'll get earnings from some big box retailers, including Walmart, Target, and Home Depot, with analysts predicting full year profit boosts. Kim Forrest is chief investment officer at Bokeh Capital Partners and says it's a welcome shift from AI.
11: Whenever anybody says, what do you do every day? I look for growth. I don't care if you're a value investor. You're looking for value companies that are going to grow. Wall Street rewards growth. So we have a big growth story here in the build out of AI, and that's why it's captured everybody's attention and all the money, because it's spending all the money.
10: Consumers are still spending, although a little more carefully now, in the face of higher energy costs, cooling wage growth, and a softer jobs market. We should also get a read on the housing market this week, including pending home sales, housing starts, and home builder industry sentiment, which will likely remain depressed amid elevated mortgage rates. Wall Street's giving a massive thumbs up to Boeing's comeback efforts. Bloomberg's Charlie Pellett has details.
5: After years of turbulent headlines, analysts are now more bullish on the aerospace giant than they have been in nearly 4 years. Out of 32 analysts tracked by Bloomberg, not a single one is telling investors to sell the stock right now. The analysts say it's Boeing's moment to shine after a brutal stretch of structural and financial struggles. So far this year, Boeing shares are up just over 6%, underperforming the S&P 500 index, which is up more than 13%. Charlie Pellett, Bloomberg Radio.
10: And a massive egg recall is spreading now thanks to a nationwide salmonella outbreak that's now affecting more than 1.5 million dozen white and brown cage-free eggs. No one's died, but about 100 people across 17 states have gotten sick. Federal health officials say these eggs were produced in Texas and shipped all over the South and Southwest. Global news 24 hours a day and whenever you want it with Bloomberg News Now. I'm Monica Ricks, and this is Bloomberg.
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1: Gone are the days when football fans could easily follow their teams on a handful of broadcast and cable channels without buying special subscriptions. Now that the NFL has signed deals with multiple streaming services, fans have to try to navigate a bewildering schedule and pay a steep cost to subscribe to several streaming services in addition to a traditional cable or satellite bundle. During a Judiciary Subcommittee hearing in June, here's how Republican Congressman Jim Jordan described the challenge for a Green Bay Packers fan who lives in Dallas, Texas, and wants to watch his favorite team.
2: For the 2026 season, the Packers are scheduled to play 8 games on Fox, 2 games on Amazon Prime Video, 2 games on Netflix, 2 games on NBC, 1 game on ESPN, 1 game on CBS, and 1 unscheduled game that is left to be determined by the NFL. The fan will need access to Amazon Prime Video, Netflix, NBC, and ESPN to see the 7 games scheduled for those services. For the 9 games scheduled for Fox and CBS, the fan will likely need Fox and CBS because some of the games will be on broadcast television in Dallas. The fan will also likely need Sunday ticket just to watch some subset of the 9 Fox-CBS games because the fan will not know which games will and will not be on broadcast until the NFL and relevant networks release the broadcast maps the week of the games. That's what they got to navigate.
1: Sports leagues like the NFL can only negotiate these media deals collectively on behalf of their teams because of an antitrust loophole created by Congress just for them. But the Justice Department has opened up an investigation into whether the NFL and other leagues are breaking antitrust laws and driving up costs for consumers. My guest is an expert in antitrust, Harry First, a professor at NYU Law School. Harry, some of our Bloomberg reporters looked into this. And so for a Philadelphia Eagles fan living outside of Pennsylvania, to get all the games the Eagles are in, they would need Sunday ticket at $378, YouTube at $83, Peacock at $33, Fox One at $20, and Prime Video at $9, for a grand total of $523. Yet the NFL claims that 87% of its games are primarily shown on free over-the-air broadcast TV.
3: I mean, I assume that's true, you know. Yeah, so if you just want to watch the Eagles, I mean, it's going to be on free over-the-air television in Philadelphia. But if you want to watch away games, you know, if you want to just sit there on a Sunday and watch every game out of your market, you're going to have to pay for it. If you want to watch every time that the Eagles play in L.A., it's not going to be on Channel 10 in Philadelphia. So, yes, if you fly to L.A., it'll be there for free, too, but not exactly free. So I don't know. The number, it's one of those numbers that will convince no one. Obviously, a lot of people are buying the Sunday ticket to watch out-of-market football games because they just love sitting there watching their team wherever they are and other teams that you can't see on over-the-air TV.
1: The investigation is reportedly focused on this antitrust loophole in the Sports Broadcasting Act that allows the NFL and other leagues to negotiate media deals collectively on behalf of their teams. And that's the same loophole that the Congressional Subcommittee was looking into in June.
3: So the lawyer in me doesn't like to call them loopholes, likes to call them exemptions. You know, in 1961, yes, it's interesting to try to think about it, and I'm not certain I fully understand why the over-the-air broadcasters went along with this. Because they were, I think, relatively more powerful than the NFL in 1961, which was, you know, not the juggernaut we know today. So they allowed the NFL to pool all their TV rights free of any antitrust issues. The law was in some ways less settled then, and maybe it was a little less clear, but they clearly would have had some problems. There had been litigation, and I think everyone thought it was in their best interest to negotiate with a single source, have this brand NFL football, which then the TV networks could sell to advertisers because, you know, that's their game. So in that sense, it was a good deal for those two powerful sides, you know, who then got this through Congress. I doubt that the fans showed up for legislative hearings. And, you know, in the end, The fans didn't pay directly because those are over-the-air, quote-unquote, free broadcasts, but someone picks up the tab for the advertising. So consumers do pay.
1: You had the congressional hearing in June, and of course, politicians on both sides questioned whether the deals now violate that law. Do you think they violate that law?
3: Well, in a technical sense, the question is whether the exemption applies to some of the current deals. So if it's a deal that involves broadcasting rights where the broadcast is paid for by sponsors, in other words, advertisers supported, then that comes within the Sports Broadcasting Act. But the current deals that the NFL is negotiating are with, you know, platforms, are with streaming platforms. Pretty hard to see how they're within the wording of the exemption from the Sports Broadcasting Act. So the Sports Broadcasting Act wouldn't give the NFL an exemption. They'd have to go straight under the antitrust laws. And then the question is whether it violates the antitrust laws. And they got pretty much socked in the Sunday ticket litigation with a pretty clear binding from a jury. So the pooling of rights apparently keeps some of the teams from negotiating separately to sell their broadcasting rights to, you know, maybe other streaming platforms or put them on YouTube where, you know, you would just, if you didn't want to get a whole package, all you wanted to do was follow the Eagles, you would want to get a package just of Eagles games, but that can't happen now. So they would be in for some litigation if they don't fall within that exemption.
1: And why did the judge toss out that almost $5 billion jury verdict against the NFL in the Sunday ticket class action lawsuit?
3: So there are two answers to this. The first answer that I often would give in class was, it's the zeros.
1: I get that.
3: Now, that's not a legal answer, but this was probably the largest plaintiff's verdict, certainly in antitrust, maybe in any plaintiff's verdict. And $4.7 billion before trebling is a lot of money. Now, that can be a reason for knocking down the amount, but that's not what the judge did. He disqualified two of their experts on damages that he had actually qualified at the trial. So it seems a little like, oh, let me find a problem with this trial. And interestingly, he did not find a problem with liability in itself. It was on the damages, I think. So that case has sort of been sitting before the Court of Appeals now for a while, waiting for a decision.
1: Yes, the oral arguments in the Sunday ticket case were back in March before a panel of the Ninth Circuit. So we should get that decision soon. Now, the Justice Department is launching an investigation into whether the NFL and other sports leagues are breaking the antitrust laws with their negotiations with the streaming services. Are the issues similar to the Sunday ticket litigation?
3: I don't know exactly which negotiations they have in mind. I mean, the Sunday ticket litigation involves an agreement to distribute, and also they had it with DirecTV first and then with YouTube, that if you wanted access to these games, you would buy it and it would be streamed on YouTube. Now, they're licensing Netflix, Amazon. They're licensing a bunch of different platforms. But the problem is the same without regard to which platform it is. It's the question of, you know, is the NFL a single entity or are they a group of however many teams, 32 teams all coming together and agreeing that they're going to sell their rights jointly, pool their rights, because each one has the right, you know, the legal right, the copyright to the games that they're involved with. So they're pooling all the rights to make a single product called NFL football. So that coming together is an agreement, and that's Section 1 of the Sherman Act. Now, whether that's lawful or not is something that the NFL presumably would fight. These sports leagues haven't had a great track record in saying, gee, we're coming together for your good. So I don't know. Now, when you say the Justice Department is investigating, the careful approach that I would suggest is there are reports that the Justice Department is investigating. We really don't know what they're doing. And frankly, I'm not sure, you know, in looking back at the antitrust history here, I don't think the government has necessarily spend its prosecutorial resources worrying about competition in professional sports. They've usually left it to the people with money in the game, the owners, fans, consumers, things like that. So why are they interested in this? Why do you think? Well, we know the answer. The staff report, you just mentioned the House Antitrust Subcommittee staff report, starts out with a quote from the president. There's something very sad when they take football away from many, many people. He said that in May.
1: Harry, even with President Trump's interest, this Justice Department has not been, shall we say, strong on antitrust enforcement. They walked away from the Ticketmaster Live Nation trial and left it to the states, who then won. They also walked away from the Paramount Warner Brothers Discovery merger, leaving it to the states to sue. Do you think they would really sue the NFL?
3: I don't really see any government group doing anything here, because they're just going to rub some important economic interests the wrong way. I mean, I don't see Congress doing anything. The House report didn't say, oh my God, we have to repeal this statute, or oh my God, we have to amend it, or oh my God, we have to do something. And they said, oh my God, we've got to stand here and look. We've got to keep watch. And thank you very much. We're going on recess. I mean, I don't know. Maybe they've got a big investigation going, but there are a lot of big mergers going on in the economy. And although private parties get involved in those occasionally, that's really fallen to the government to do something about. Not that they're doing a lot about them, but at least they've got to review them and they're involved. So they have important, or stuff that demands government attention, maybe more than this, because we have private enforcement and the private enforcement's been at work.
1: Right. So there might be a private antitrust suit.
3: Indeed. I mean, that's what Sunday Ticket litigation was. And, you know, would not be surprising if there were.
1: Especially considering that stunning jury award in the Sunday Ticket litigation. Thanks so much, Harry. That's Professor Harry First of NYU Law School. And that's it for this edition of the Bloomberg Law Show. 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
6: From ABC News, I'm Wayne Cabot. The Iranian military now putting bounties on the heads of U.S. soldiers, $30,000 each, dead or alive. With Iran destroying many U.S. bases where aircraft carriers normally would come in and stop, troops are increasingly fatigued, says the former Joint Chiefs of Staff Chairman Admiral Mike Mullen on ABC's This Week.
7: Those places where we normally would go for some rest and relaxation, they weren't usable. So the planning with respect to that, I think you had to adjust on the fly, and it became very, very difficult to find a place to do that. So basically, you end up staying at sea.
6: The USS Lincoln now at sea more than 200 days. The AP says President Trump's son-in-law, Jared Kushner, sat down today with the leader of Hamas, what the U.S. has long called a terrorist organization, meeting for 2 hours in Egypt. Kushner trying to get Hamas to disarm and Israel to leave Gaza. He is set to meet tomorrow with Israel's prime minister, who has turned down a Gaza peace plan supported by the U.S. The southern part of the Big Island sustaining the most damage from the Hawaiian hurricane, now a tropical storm. Governor Josh Green says more than 100 homes are damaged or lost on the Big Island alone. And the power?
8: About 200,000 individual households lost power, and it's going to take time for HECO to get that back online.
6: Tornadoes are possible in storms now battering eastern Ohio, Pennsylvania, and West Virginia. Now a seventh death from this week's severe weather across Indiana, a 31-year-old in Henry County. Madison Square Garden defending its facial recognition scan, saying people have been recognizing each other's faces since the beginning of time. We just do it electronically. Protester Michelle Dahl notes it was turned off for Taylor Swift's wedding.
9: Clearly, this technology is not actually that necessary for security.
6: She's with the Surveillance Technology Oversight Project. You're listening to ABC News.
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6: 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Spider-Man Brand New Day doing it in its third weekend, making it Sony's highest grossing release ever, ahead of Spider-Man No Way Home. The fastest, by the way, was Avengers Endgame way back in 2019. Tommy John said in 2018, "I am sick. My name is attached to a surgery happening in kids more than pros." Tommy John died today at his home in Bradenton, Florida, after pitching for 26 years in the majors, winning 288 games. He was the first pitcher to successfully return following groundbreaking elbow surgery, later named for him. Tommy John was 83. President Trump's executive order breaking up childhood vaccines from 2 shots to 4, or to 6, actually, makes no sense to Republican Senator Bill Cassidy of Louisiana, who's also a doctor. He says that it will drive up costs for parents, inconvenience them, and do nothing to address autism.
12: Jay Bhattacharya, the NIH head, representing the administration, said on TV, "Well, you know, there's no evidence that vaccines causes autism," which I think is where this is supposed to come from. So it's stupid policy.
6: Days after Italian police recovered 3 works by Renoir, another major heist, thieves last night broke into a museum in Sicily and stole 4 Renaissance paintings of extraordinary value, says Italy's culture minister, worth upwards of $90 million from Antonello de Messina. Wayne Cabot, ABC News.
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2: This is a story about choke points. The closing of the Strait of Hormuz has reminded the world that, for all the flexibility of shipment by sea, geography creates a handful of points around the globe that can wreak havoc with commerce if they are cut off. Which makes it all the more important that Mexico is undertaking a massive project to create an alternative to one of the world's most famous waterways. Bloomberg's Simon Hampton has the story.
3: In the Veracruz region of Mexico, some 1,200 miles north of the Panama Canal, lies what's known as the Interoceanic Corridor of the Isthmus of Tehuantepec, or CIIT.
4: We're standing at the terminal for the transship here at Coatzacoalco. This is the only one in Latin America, and it's become a very important service here.
3: This port in Coatzacoalcos is one end of the so-called dry canal cutting across Mexico, a combination of rail and road connecting the Pacific